Thank you so much. All right. Thank you so much. Here's an oldie but a goodie. It's called Blue Canoe.

Yeah. Ooh, thank y'all so much. Thank you, lovely dancers. That was cool. It's always more fun to play music when people are dancing. So this next song, it's called Guard Your Heart. And as the world's most interesting man might say, who I have come to resemble more and more, but I don't always write songs

But I don't always write songs when I've been at my cabin out in the woods for 3 days, reading in the book of Proverbs and eating shrooms. But when I do, they sound like this. Yeah.

0: Carrie Hudson, everyone. And he will be back with us in the second half of the show. And that show, of course, is Radio Live, coming to you live from the Museum of Commerce in downtown Pensacola's beautiful historic village. 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So our next act tonight comes to us all the way from the Big Apple. My Mom Is Here is a genre-bending five-piece band born on a rooftop in Morningside Heights. Formed by a group of Columbia grads, this band has quickly become a New York City favorite, lighting up stages at Mercury Lounge and New Blue with their tight musicianship, wild energy, and hilarious onstage antics. We're flattered to be a part of their first ever national tour to celebrate their debut EP, Baby Steps, which features everything from heartfelt acoustic ballads to sci-fi bangers. They also have a new song, Woman, which comes out Friday, August 15th, and I'm just really stoked. These guys are just so nice, and you guys are really in for a treat. I heard their sound checked. It's going to be so fun. So please welcome My Mom Is Here.
1: All right, we're going to kick it off. Here we go.

Thank you so much. Oh my goodness, Radio Live, we are so excited to be here. It is so cool to play for an audience that I don't know like any of you. So thank you so much for being here. A bunch of new friends. Thank goodness, is that what you said? No, that can't be true. But yeah, we're the band My Mom Is Here. We are here from New York City. We are on our very first national tour that was really made possible by this gig. So thank you so much for having us, Tanya, everyone. So we are we're about to release the final song off of our debut EP called Baby Steps, which is kind of fitting if you think about our name, which is My Mom Is Here. And you know what? I'm just going to cut to the chase. We are going to play a song for you. But first, I would like to introduce the band. Hello. My name is Sam, and I'm the singer. We've got Nikki Sari on the keys. Ain't he cute? We got Ryan Dar on the bass guitar. Aiden Speckard on the drums. Stephen Park on guitar. Let's kick it.

So that's not our song. But we love this mashup. It's Peg by Steely Dan. Everybody Wants to Rule the World by Tears for Fears. And we hope you enjoyed it. Thank you so much. Okay, and now we have... this is the very first song that we ever released. We released it last June. And it's the first song that we released, I guess, technically, off this upcoming EP. It's called Didn't Sleep Tonight. And there's a little something I want to teach you. Are you guys open to being taught a little thing that you sing, that I sing, that we all sing together? Okay, cool. Let's do it. Okay. All about you, all about you, all about you, baby. All about you, all about you. Oh, sing it back, yeah. All about you, all about you. Oh, you guys sound so good!

0: Thank you so much. We'll see you soon.
1: My mom is here, everyone. And of course, they will be back with us in the second half of the show. And that show is Radio Live. 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So our next act came all the way down from Richmond, Virginia to be here with us tonight. From the misty Blue Ridge Mountains to the soulful streets of Memphis, Mojo Parker's voice carries stories steeped in the blues and echoing with raw emotion. A two-time semifinalist and 2020 finalist in the prestigious International Blues Challenge, he's earning national recognition for his intimate and heartfelt performances. Mojo blends the timeless soul of acoustic blues and folk with a fresh take on classic storytelling. His latest project, the Mojo Parker Express, brings a high-energy mix of funk, rock and roll, soul, and Latin flavor. We're thrilled to have you here with us tonight. And I have to say, it's his birthday. So should we just go ahead and sing for you? I think we should. We're doing it. All right, guys, let's go.

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2: More than thrilled. 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Here we go. Walk in your front door and your back door slam. 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

proud to say, y'all. So I'm going to play a plethora of instruments tonight. 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
2: 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I hope you enjoyed the artistry of singer-songwriter and guitarist Terry Hudson, the New York-based band My Mom Is Here, and blues artist Mojo Parker. 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We'll start out with Jennifer Daniels singing Dive and Fly, followed by the New Arkadelphians and their song Carrying On, and a little bit of guitarist Ed Gerhardt and his solo guitar piece Homage.

bay. It looks so divine. And I watch my two boys growing stronger each day. 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

That is vocalist Michael Andrew and the Atomic Big Band here on WUWF from their new recording Gershwin and the classic tune I Got Rhythm. Welcome to Big Bands and Jazz here on WUWF. I'm Dale Riegel. We'll hear more from that new recording from Michael Andrew and the Atomic Big Band during our program tonight. A couple of other nice new big band recordings as well. Trumpeter Greg Hopkins coming up right away. We'll also hear pianist Steve

That is brand new from the Indianapolis-based Steve Ali Big Band. Steve plays the piano, created the arrangements and the compositions. That's the title track from the new recording, Full Circle. And before that, we heard from trumpeter Greg Hopkins and his jazz orchestra. Their new one is called Then and Now. We heard My Romance. It's Big Bands of Jazz on WUWF 88.1 FM, online at wuwf.org. I'm Dale Riegel. Up next, one of my favorite band leaders, composers, and pianists, the Brazilian Antonio Adolfo. His new recording is Carnival, and it features some of the music that was featured in Carnival celebrations in the past. Subtitled, The Songs Were So Beautiful. Antonio Adolfo with his nine-piece group, a couple of sax players, trumpet, trombone, guitar, piano, bass, drums, percussion. Here they are with the tune, I'm Going With This One. Once again, it's Antonio Adolfo here on WUWF.

That is trombonist Peter Lynn and his AP Jazz Collective from the Identity recording, with Mia Tam Hyun, the vocalist, and a traditional song titled Bedak Metra. Trombonist Peter Lynn and friends here on WUWF ending that set. Just prior to that, we heard from vibraphonist and composer Mike Freeman and his Zona Vibe. Circles in a Yellow Room is the new recording. From it, we heard Circles. And we started out with the Brazilian pianist Antonio Adolfo from his new Carnival recording. The songs were so beautiful. And a collection of arrangements of some classic Carnival songs, especially from the 1950s and the 1960s. We heard one titled I'm Going With This One. 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

That's another track from the new recording Then and Now by trumpeter Greg Hopkins and his jazz orchestra, the tune Old Folks. I'm Dale Regal, Big Bands and Jazz, swinging along right here on WUWF 88.1 FM, online at wuwf.org. It's a return to the music of George and Ira Gershwin from the Gershwin recording, brand new from Michael Andrew and the Atomic Big Band.

We're winding up our program, actually just this first hour of the program, with the Airmen of Note from the 2019 Jazz Heritage Series, music of pianist Kenny Barron, the tune Voyage. I'm Dale Riggle. Stick around. Another hour of big bands and jazz coming up here on WUWF.

0: 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On Science Friday, we wonder about the secrets of nature and meet the scientists finding the keys to the universe, like black hole maven Jan 11.
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That's another track from the Full Circle recording, brand new by the Steve Ali Big Band. We heard the tune Circle City. Welcome to another hour of Big Bands and Jazz here on WUWF. I'm Dale Regal. Coming up, we'll hear from the Patrick Williams Orchestra. We'll also hear once again from the Greg Hopkins Jazz Orchestra. But right now, it's music that celebrates the life and times of the tap dancer Maurice Hines. Tapping Through Life, that's a new recording from the Diva Jazz Orchestra. And it's a celebration of the music that Maurice Hines sang and tap danced to. We'll hear vocalist Ann Hampton Calloway and the Diva Jazz Orchestra here on WUWF. It's Only a Paper Moon.

Music associated with Frank Sinatra, I've Got You Under My Skin. That was Patrick Williams and his big band featuring Tom Scott on the tenor sax solo. The Greg Hopkins Jazz Orchestra before that from their new one Then and Now, the tune What'll I Do? And we started out with a celebration of Maurice Hines. He was a famous tap dancer and vocalist and collaborated with the Diva Jazz Orchestra, especially their leader and drummer, Sherry Miracle. For many years, he created an award-winning show featuring his music and his tap dance, Tappin' Through Life. That's the title of the new album, Tappin' Through Life, with the Diva Jazz Orchestra and Hampton Calloway singing It's Only a Paper Moon. I'm Dale Regal. 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Up next, a jazz pianist who is also a noted actor, Jeff Goldblum. He has played jazz piano throughout his life and his career as an actor and released several fine recordings. The new one is called Still Blooming, Jeff Goldblum and the Mildred Snitzer Orchestra. Couple of sax players. Jeff plays the piano, organ, guitar, bass, drums, and vocals. This time it is Maya Sykes with Jeff Goldblum and the Mildred Snitzer Orchestra. The tune is Stella by Starlight.

That's pianist and composer Dawn Clement from her new recording, Delight. It's out on Origin Records. Buster Williams on the bass, Matt Wilson on the drums, and the tune Tokudo. In the middle of the set, playing that beautiful ballad, Gregory Tardy on tenor sax, joined by Keith Brown on the piano, Sean Conley on bass, Willie Jones III on drums. Gregory Tardy and his new recording, Abide in Love. We heard Sweet Love Divine. We started out with Jeff Goldblum and the Mildred Snitzer Orchestra. Yes, actor Jeff Goldblum, fine jazz pianist as well as actor. Maya Sykes singing with the band, the standard jazz tune Stella by Starlight. The new recording by Jeff Goldblum and the Mildred Snitzer Orchestra is called Still Blooming. 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Back to Antonio Adolfo. He's a Brazilian pianist, composer, and arranger. His new recording is Carnival, a celebration of some of the great songs from the Carnival season, especially from years past, the time when he was growing up in the 1950s and the 1960s. Here's Antonio Adolfo and his band.

From Indianapolis, the Steve Ali Big Band here on WUWF. Steve playing the piano. He wrote the tunes for the new album Full Circle. That tune was titled Brothers, and it featured Jim Pugh on the trombone. In the middle of the set, trumpeter Walter White from his BBXL recording. One of my favorite arrangements of that classic hoarse silver song, Nika's Dream. And we started out with Antonio Adolfo with the tune Vasorijas from his new Carnival recording. Full title of that album, Carnival, The Songs Were So Beautiful by Antonio Adolfo. I'm Dale Regal. Thanks for joining me for Big Bands and Jazz here on WUWF. I'm back again tomorrow night at 8, also Wednesday and Thursday nights at 9. 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Let's go out with a little bit of the Scott Whitfield Jazz Orchestra West and a tune titled The Minute Game.

0: 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You know, every week in Eatown, we try to feature musicians who represent different styles and traditions. We invite them to come together at the end of the show to play some music that they figure out the day of the show. We share some great stories about people doing amazing things in their communities. 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
3: This is American Roots Live. I'm Nick Spitzer. We've got jazz trumpeter from Preservation Hall, Wendell Brunius, with his New Orleans All-Stars.

0: All right. Wendell Bernius, the New Orleans All-Stars, making themselves welcome, and we welcome you here to the Jazz Museum. Tell us a little bit about your own family.
1: All right.
0: Wendell, I mean, I know it goes back in time, generations, but Creole family, New Orleans traditional jazz musicians from the get-go.
1: Oh, yeah. We are all honored to be from the families we're from. We all kind of learned.
0: It goes back in time, generations, but Creole family, New Orleans traditional jazz musicians from the get-go.
1: Oh, yeah. We are all honored to be from the families we're from. We all kind of learned from our families. I picked that first song because it's a song called The Whoopin' Blues, and it was written by a great clarinetist named John Casimir. When I was about 3 years old, Atlantic Records came to our house and recorded the original Tuxedo Brass Band with my daddy playing trumpet. And it's one of my first memories, musical memories, because like I said, I was about 3 and a half. Mm.

I'm Nick Spitzer, and this is American Roots Live with trumpeter Wendell Brunius, the music director for New Orleans Preservation Hall, and his band on a classic tune by Horace Silver called Sister Sadie, led by Richard Moten on bass.

0: Big Chief, a song speaking of black masking Mardi Gras Indians from New Orleans with trumpeter Wendell Brunius and band, Don Vappy, banjo and guitar, Richard Moten, bass, Shannon Powell, drums, Kyle Roussel, piano, Caroline Brunius, clarinet, and Freddie Lonzo on trombone, closing out the session at the New Orleans Jazz Museum in the French Quarter. This American Roots Live was recorded by Danny Kadar and Travis Wagaspak with support from the New Orleans Jazz National Historical Park, Keenan McRae at Artist Sound Productions, and White Oak Productions. 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I'm Nick Spitzer, and this is American Roots from PRX, Public Radio Exchange.
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0: This is American Roots from New Orleans, with a sound we call Gulf South by Southwest, with Caribbean and other excursions. We go wherever great words and music are made. Susan Werner is a punchy singer and songwriter from Iowa, working in Philadelphia. The ironies, opinions, experiences, and humor in Susan's songs carry her wherever she goes.
3: There was something about making songs. I was fascinated with the architecture of them. And then to add something comedic to it, or something with storytelling, or theater even to it, that's always been fascinating to me, and I remain just so in love with my work. I feel really lucky to get to do this.
0: The songs of Susan Werner later this hour, and music from Big Mama Thornton, Bonnie Raitt, and Ella Fitzgerald, as well as Johnny Cash, Mose Allison, and the Five Satins.

We'll start here in our home place, New Orleans, with an old tale of the Junco Partner. He's a dealer, hustler, jailbird, trickster, as sung about by the late Dr. John from his Gumbo LP, 1972, on American Roots.

Begin the Beguine. Ella Fitzgerald singing the Cole Porter Songbook, 1956. The famed tune was written by Cole Porter during a 1935 Pacific cruise from Indonesia to Fiji and later heard on Broadway that year. We'll be back with music from The Still of the Night in a minute on American Roots.

0: American Roots is produced with colleagues at Tulane University School of Liberal Arts. Our presenting station is WWNO-FM at the University of New Orleans. Also, thanks to WBEZ-FM Chicago for recording our conversation with Susan Werner. The program is produced by Olivia Broslowski with Lauren Callahan, Reggie Morris, Steve Martin, and Rachel Orter. American Roots is supported by the National Endowment for the Arts, the New Orleans Tourism and Culture Fund, Jim Hart in Chicago, and Offbeat, America's roots music magazine at offbeat.com. 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Thanks. Until that time, I'm Nick Spitzer for American Roots from PRX, Public Radio Exchange.
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Welcome back to Jazz After Hours. My name is Jeff Hanley. A great catalog of jazz music has been created, performed, and recorded since Jazz After Hours came on the air more than 40 years ago. Much of that music, and even what came before, is widely available on jazz radio and the digital jukebox. But the new music that's happening right now, the fresh new expressions of the jazz ethos, are harder to find. Unless you listen to Jazz After Hours on weekend nights. New jazz is our focus. Living jazz musicians are the characters in our late-night drama. Tonight, as always, we're true to that idea. 4 hours of new and very recent releases, hand-picked, one at a time, by me, just for you. The fact is, I haven't laid eyes on a consultant or a program director or a suit for a very long time. Our show could be labeled New Jazz, Old School. A guy in a studio with a cup of coffee, and a lot of new music. 400 new tracks added to the library just this week. Newbies and veterans and everyone in between. If we're going to get to a good sample of those new records tonight, I'd better zip it and play some music. Chucho Valdez, Arturo Sandoval, and Paquito de Rivera had been playing together for years in Orquesta Cubana de Música Moderna. But like a lot of young musicians everywhere, they wanted to shake up the music scene, in this case, in Havana, with new sounds and a more expansive notion of what Latin jazz could be. In Chucho's own words, we were a generation of very restless young people who wanted to change and do different things. Their new band, Iraquire, based its pioneering sound on a combination of traditional Cuban elements, like sacred drums and songs of both the Yoruba and Congo tradition, with modern jazz, rock, funk, and sometimes classical music, incorporating synthesizers, electric piano, guitar, bass, and drums, which weren't commonly used in Cuban dance music at that point. In the mid-1970s, Dizzy Gillespie and Stan Getz discovered the band, and the word discovered is doing a lot of work in that sentence. In 1978, the band played a U.S. tour, Carnegie Hall and the Newport Jazz Festival, and signed with Columbia Records, the first Castro-era Cuban band still residing in Cuba to be released on a major U.S. label. It worked out pretty well for Iraquire. They won the Grammy for Best Latin Recording in 1980. Fast forward to 2026, Chucho and Paquito are practically household names in the jazz world. And so is the third member of that trio of innovators, Arturo Sandoval. Arturo defected to the U.S. in 1990 and has been wowing audiences ever since. There are lots of great stories around this new album, Sangu, including the involvement of Arturo Sandoval's family. But tonight, for the first track from the record I'll play for you, let's get right into the music and let it speak for itself. This is With the People from Arturo Sandoval on Jazz After Hours. Let's make a jazz show.

That's a new one from Jeremy Pelt on Jazz After Hours. The record is called Our Community Will Not Be Erased. We finished our first set tonight with Sandman. Jeremy Pelt on trumpet. The pianist was Orrin Evans. Playing bass in the band, Buster Williams, and the drummer was Lenny White. Before that, some classic Broadway music from Lauren Henderson and her album Sonidos. On the Street Where You Lived was performed by Lauren Henderson with Joel Ross on vibraphone, Sullivan Fortner on piano, the bassist was Desron Douglas, and the drummer Joe Dyson. Before that, something very new from Ricardo Bacalar, keyboardist, and Ayerto. The new record is called Maracanos, and we heard the title track, featuring Ayerto and Ricardo and the Calamera String Quartet. The arrangement was written by Liduino Pitombera. And back at the top, we heard With the People from Arturo Sandoval. Sangu is the record from the trumpeter. William Brahm, Daniel Feldman, Maximilian Girl, Lisandro Pidre, Bob Shepard, Paul Noel, Samuel Torres, and Michael Tucker, making up the band put together by Arturo Sandoval for his very new album, Sangu. I have a Jazz After Hours debut next from a pianist named Andrew Moorhead. The new piano trio record from Andrew is called Mirage. He wrote the title track, and we'll start the set with it. Andrew Moorhead on piano, Francois Moutin on bass, and Ari Honig on drums. 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

from the young trumpet player David Snyder, that's Mama Bear. David's album, his debut as a leader, is called Introducing David Snyder. The trumpeter has Tyler Henderson playing piano, Joey Ranieri playing bass, and Willie Bowman playing drums on the new album. The set finished with Mama Bear. Before that, Oscar Levant's Blame It On My Youth, performed by Karsten Dahl, Ruben Rogers, and Gregory Hutchinson, on stage at Jazz House Montmartre in Copenhagen, a town with a legendary jazz history. Into the Storm is the new one from Karsten Dahl, Ruben Rogers, and Greg Hutchinson. And Andrew Moorhead with the title track from his newest album, Mirage, a Jazz After Hours debut with Andrew on piano, Francois Moutin on bass, and Ari Honig playing drums. We'll swing through the vibrant L.A. big band scene next for the new one from Dave Sloniker. Dave's new album with his big band is called Shifty Paradigms. On this performance of Dash Cam, you'll hear Ido Meshulam on valve trombone and Tom Luhr on tenor sax. On Jazz After Hours, this is the Dave Sloniker Big Band.

0: That's the New York String Quartet, with music by Hoagy Carmichael called Two Sleepy People, issued under the name of the arranger, Wayne Alper, and the record is called Saxology. The quartet is Steve Kenyon on soprano, Todd Groves on alto saxophone, Dave Noland was the tenor player, and John Winder the baritone saxophonist in the New York Saxophone Quartet. Hammond B3 organ player Pat Bianchi before that with Dizzy's Dilemma, that's his original tune. Along with Pat, you heard Troy Roberts on sax and Colin Stranahan on guitar. The record's called Confluence. And from Los Angeles, the Dave Sloniker Big Band began the set with Dashcam. That was a feature for valve trombonist Ido Mishelum and tenor saxophonist Tom Luhr. That Dave Sloniker Big Band record, their latest, is called Shifty Paradigms. My name's Jeff Hanley. That's just our first hour tonight. Don't go to bed yet. I'll be right back after a quick break with more new jazz on Jazz After Hours. We still have three more hours to go. If you'd like to track down any of the music I played for you tonight, you can find the playlist posted at our website, jazzafterhours.net.
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0: Welcome back to Jazz After Hours. I'm Jeff Hanley. We finished last hour with a big band, and we'll start our second hour with a new recording by the Helen Sung Big Band. Helen's a pianist and composer and arranger. She did a lot of work with the Jazz at Lincoln Center Orchestra, and that work set her down a path to form her own big band. The debut record from the Helen Sung Big Band is called Oracles. We'll start with the lead track on that record, Convergence. This is a feature for Alex Norris on trumpet, John Ellis on tenor saxophone, and the pianist and band leader, Helen Sung.

That's the duo of guitarist Paul Bolenback and bassist Boris Kozlov. G Blues in B-flat, influenced by George Coleman. Synergy is the record from Paul and Boris. Before that, Rob Garcia with Herbie Hancock's Maiden Voyage, reimagined by Rob Garcia on his new album called Sizzle Ensemble. Rob's a drummer. He had our good friend Noah Preminger playing tenor sax, Shane Ensley on trumpet. The piano was played by Gary Versace, and the bassist was Kim Cass on Maiden Voyage. And Helen Sung's big band started off our hour with a great new tune from their debut album, Oracles. That was Convergence. That trumpet player featured on Convergence was Alex Norris, a name with which you should be familiar. John Ellis was the tenor saxophonist, another familiar name. And Helen Sung featured on piano and leading the big band on the tune Convergence. Anthony Stanko is up next. He's from Detroit. This concert recording was made on stage at the Alluvian in Traverse City, Michigan. It's called In the Groove. This is Just a Moment, riffing on some music by Coltrane. Randy Napoleon plays guitar. Xavier Davis is the pianist. John Weber plays bass. Joe Farnsworth is the drummer, with trumpeter Anthony Stanko.

In that set on Jazz After Hours, we had the Birdland Big Band sandwiched in between a couple of top-shelf trumpet players. We finished with Alex Sipiagin and Swana's Point, dedicated to trumpeter John Swana. Alex on trumpet, Will Vinson was the alto saxophonist. You heard John Escrete on the keyboards, and Makar Novikov playing bass with Donald Edwards on drums. That record from Alex Sipiagin is called Reverberations. The Double Down was played by the Birdland Big Band from the record Storybook, the music of Mark Miller, who's a regular arranger for the Birdland Big Band. The featured performers on the Double Down were Jason Marshall on Barry Sax, Ron Wilkins on trombone, Noriko Ueda on bass, and you heard Mark Miller also playing trombone at the end of the tune. He arranged it. It's called Double Down. You'll find it on the album called Storybook from the Birdland Big Band. And Anthony Stanko was recorded on stage at the Alluvian in Michigan. In the Groove was the name of the concert recording that was released. We started the set with Just a Moment. I just learned in my research for tonight's show that this next guitarist is a top-shelf federal defense attorney in San Francisco. George Katsourilos has just released an album, a solo guitar record called In the Wee Hours. That's where we find ourselves this morning. And we'll listen to this one from George Katsourilos playing the nylon string acoustic guitar, some classic Ellington, Do Nothing Till You Hear From Me on Jazz After Hours.

0: Jazz After Hours. Nice long set at the end of hour number two. I better get started running it down for you. Ted Rosenthal's trio did Sultry Sweetie from the Good Old Days record. Ted performing there with Martin Wind on bass and Tim Horner on drums. Gabriel Espinoza with a new album called The Brazilian Project. Big long cast of characters on that one. We heard Nuevos Horizontes. And the new Jazz Underground did Pseudo Latin Vibe. Cool new album from the new Jazz Underground called Hoodies. They are Abdias Armenteros, the saxophonist, Sebastian Rios, the bassist, and TJ Reddick, the drummer. And George Katsourilos from San Francisco with a classic Ellington, Do Nothing Till You Hear From Me. That comes from George's very new album on which he plays the nylon string acoustic guitar. In the Wee Hours is that new one from George Katsourilos. That's hour number two, but the good news is we're only halfway through the show tonight. I'm Jeff, and I will be right back.
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Welcome back to Jazz After Hours. If you're just joining us, you're catching us at the halfway point tonight. If you've been listening for a while, you've heard 2 hours of our fresh new jazz, and if you want to track down any of the tunes I played for you, they're posted already at the Jazz After Hours website on the playlist page. Coming up in this hour, I've got Artemis. I've got some new music from trumpeter Sam Robinson. We'll hear from John Beasley with the SWR Big Band. And a drummer out of Vancouver, British Columbia, named Arvind Ramdas, starts off this hour of our show. This is Off Minor from Arvind's record called Here We Go. Spencer Drody is the trumpeter. Tomas Bale is the alto saxophonist. Playing piano, Noah French Nolan. And the bassist, David Caballero, with drummer Arvind Ramdas. You're listening to Jazz After Hours.

Sam Robinson is a trumpeter out of Chicago. He's also a band leader. The new one called Chasing the Dream is his fourth album, but the first one he's ever recorded with all original compositions. He wrote that one, Bienvenue, from Chasen. Scott Angst on tenor saxophone. Jack Macklin was the guitarist. Aaron Krings, the bassist. And Chase Wilkins played drums with trumpeter Sam Robinson. John Beasley before that, playing the piano and leading the SWR Big Band on the record called Invisible Piano. He was featured there along with Martin Auer on trumpet. The tune was John's original Woman with Chariot. And Vancouver, British Columbia drummer Arvind Ram Dass began our hour with Off Minor. Here We Go is the latest from Arvind, with Spencer Drody playing trumpet, Tomas Ballet playing alto saxophone, Noah French Nolan played piano, and David Caballero played bass with Arvind Ram Dass. This next tune was written by the drummer in the band Artemis, Allison Miller. It's called Little Cranberry, and it comes from the very successful album from Artemis called Arboresque. The pianist and musical director for the All-Star Band is Rini Rosnes, playing trumpet Ingrid Jensen, on tenor sax Nicole Glover, the bassist Noriko Ueda, and the drummer and composer Allison Miller on her tune Little Cranberry, starting off our next set here on Jazz After Hours.

Jazz After Hours. I bet that I probably don't have to tell you the name of that one. It comes from Warren Wolf's Smooth Vibes record. Warren Wolf plays many instruments on Smooth Vibes: vibraphone, marimba, drums, piano, Fender Rhodes piano, the Hammond B3 organ. He adds some vocals and sampled elements. This one was made in his basement. Brendan Lane on bass with Brent Burkhead on sax and flute, and Brent even has some vocals on this record. Terrence Cunningham on organ. Ilan Troutman on soprano sax. Of course, it was Take 5 from Smooth Vibes by Warren Wolf. Patrick Zimmerle did Dreamscape from his album influenced by the work of William Blake. Songs of Innocence, it's called. Any English major and many others will recognize the title. Songs of Innocence, from saxophonist Patrick Zimmerle, pianist Kevin Hayes, and percussionist Satoshi Takeishi. Dreamscape. And Artemis led it off with a tune by the band's drummer Allison Miller. That was Little Cranberry from the Artemis record Arboresque. This next record on Jazz After Hours was made on stage at the Appel Room at Jazz at Lincoln Center. Live at Jazz at Lincoln Center, it's called, from Catherine Russell. This is I Just Refuse to Sing the Blues. And the band with Catherine Russell that night on stage in New York: Ben Patterson, Russell Hall, Domo Branch, John Eric Kelso, John Allred, and Evan Arntzen. And playing guitar, Catherine Russell's musical director, Matt Monasteri. I Just Refuse to Sing the Blues. Starting off our final set this hour on Jazz After Hours.

0: drummer Willie Rodriguez with Roy's Master Plan from the record Seeing Sounds. Cool band, trumpeter Jason Palmer, saxophonist Eri Paz, pianist Leo Genovese, and two bassists, John Hebert and Kenneth Jimenez, and special guest artist saxophonist Dave Liebman makes an appearance on the Seeing Sounds record. We finished hour number three with something called Roy's Master Plan. Sam Barsh, Keon Harold, and Mark Giuliana right before that from their newest album, Straight 08. That was Todd Four. Sam's a keyboardist and plays the 808 bass. Keon Harold is a trumpeter, of course, and Mark Giuliana, a drummer and multi-instrumentalist. Eric Alexander right before that with Serenade to a Cuckoo. That beautiful flute part was played by Jed Paradis. Timing is Everything is the name of that one from Eric Alexander. He was the tenor player there with Rick Germanson on piano, Alex Claffey on bass, Jason Tiemann on drums, and the guitarist was Raleigh Michik. And Catherine Russell started it off with I Just Refuse to Sing the Blues from the album recorded live at Lincoln Center. I'll be right back.
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Well, we made it to the last hour tonight on Jazz After Hours. I've still got a very full 60 minutes of fresh new music for you, so we'll jump right in with something new from multi-instrumentalist Benji Paretsky. Faster Than We Know is the new one from Benji. He has Corey Baker playing bass and Mark Prince playing drums. This one's called It's Gonna Be All Right from Benji Paretsky and his album Faster Than We Know on Jazz After Hours.

Nick Frazier on Jazz After Hours, getting his long-standing trio back together, saxophonist Tony Malaby and pianist Chris Davis. This is their third record together called Areas. You heard Nick on drums, Tony Malaby on sax, Chris Davis on piano, and John Camille Farah joining the recording session for that tune, Mimic. Helen Sung's big band. You can tell I'm pretty fond of this new one from Helen. It's called Oracles. We heard one of the tributes on the album for her musical heroes, in this case, Herbie Hancock. That was Pianism 3, Herbie Hancock from the Helen Sung Big Band. Helen Sung, working there with Sarah Jacovino, Dave Pietro, James Burton, John Ellison, Nathaniel Williford, the featured performers on Pianism 3, Herbie Hancock. And Benji Paretsky started it off with It's Gonna Be All Right. That comes from the new record by Benji called Faster Than We Know. I don't play a lot of older recordings from artists who are gone. We focus on living jazz musicians. But every once in a while, there's a really fun rediscovery. Johnny Griffin, Little Giant, and Thomas Claussen's trio recorded one night back in the summer of 1990 on stage in Helsingborg, Sweden. Live in Helsingborg, 1990 is the name of this newly released record. You'll hear Little Giant on tenor sax, Thomas Claussen and his trio, the pianist with Mads Vinding on bass, and Sven-Erik Norgard on drums. You'll know this one. It's called Blue Monk, and it'll take up the entire set here on Jazz After Hours. We'll head to the stage of a jazz club in Helsingborg, Sweden, for this version of Blue Monk.

That was a vintage recording, a rediscovery of sorts, from Johnny Griffin and Thomas Claussen's trio. Just made available to the public, called Live in Helsingborg 1990, previously unreleased. Johnny Griffin played tenor there with Thomas Claussen's trio, Thomas on piano, Mads Vinding on bass, and Sven-Erik Norgaard on drums. Next up, and starting off our final set, Cuban-born, now Miami-based pianist Kemuel Roig, called by Chucho Valdez the Superman of the piano, with a new solo piano record called Both Sides Now. And yes, Joni Mitchell's tune is on the album, as is this one from Jimmy Rolls called The Peacocks. Our final set tonight starts with Kemuel Roig and a very new record on Jazz After Hours.

0: Jazz After Hours. The clock on the wall tells me I need to make a fast exit this hour. So I'll tell you, that was the Mark Masters Ensemble from their Sam Rivers album called Sam Rivers 100. Luminous Monolith featured Nicole McCabe on alto sax, Dave Woodley on trombone, Tom Luhr on barry sax, and Kendall Kay on drums. Lauren Stillman took a victory lap right before that from his album Seer. He's an alto saxophonist with Craig Taborn playing piano and Thomas Morgan on bass. From the power trio of Ben Allison, Steve Cardenas, and Ted Nash, we heard Ben Allison's tune See Forever. Steve played guitar, Ted Nash was the reed player there, and Ben Allison the bassist on See Forever. And Kemuel Roig began this hour of our show, the final hour tonight, with the Jimmy Rolls classic The Peacocks on Jazz After Hours. That's the end tonight, but I'll be back next time with more new jazz, streaming from jazzafterhours.net and broadcast on your local public radio.
1: 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That's where we come in. 1A is a place for the curious, daily conversations for those looking to make sense of our world. I'm Jen White. I hope you'll join me next time for 1A.

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1: 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New jazz for night owls. And restless spirits like you and me, seeking the latest musical art from today's living jazz musicians. Diversity and variety are core to what you'll hear on the show tonight and every weekend night. 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Jazz After Hours is where the music isn't selected from established playlists or by brittle algorithms or by consultants for that matter. It's all handpicked by me just for you. My name's Jeff Hanley. My week leading up to tonight's show has been all about listening to the new music sent to Jazz After Hours from around the world and carefully curating 4 hours of musical discovery and rediscovery just for you. You'll find the playlist posted at jazzafterhours.net. You can also reach me there if you have any questions about the music you hear. And if you're interested, you can read about the programming philosophy. And if you're a musician with a new record, you can find out how to submit your music for consideration. You don't need an expensive promoter to be considered. I actually prefer to hear directly from you, as was the case with this first group. Although they can all three be counted among New York City's finest and most in-demand jazz musicians, they have an entrepreneurial spirit that inspires them to chart their own path, independent of the promotion machine. Ben Allison, Ted Nash, and Steve Cardenas are very much in the center of the jazz world, and they've always reached out to me independently since I first crossed paths with Ben maybe 10 years ago. By now, I know you know I like these guys and their music, and I'm always excited to have a new record from them. This one is called Triological. Ben Allison on bass, Ted Nash on sax and clarinet, and Steve Cardenas on guitar. We start the show tonight with one of Ben's tunes, riffing on the Steve Swallow classic, Ladies in Mercedes. Ben calls this one Fellas with Umbrellas, with a little tip of his hat to the Umbrellas of Cherbourg. Ben Allison, Ted Nash, and Steve Cardenas get us going tonight on Jazz After Hours. Let's make a jazz show.

Jazz After Hours. He's from Hawaii. His name is Noel Okamoto. He's a drummer, percussionist, and he also plays the melodica. He wrapped up our first set tonight on Jazz After Hours with Kochoro from the album Ho Ihai. He's got a huge band on the new album, but that particular tune featured the reed player Alan Wan and the trumpet and flugelhorn player DeShannon Higa. His name once again is Noel Okamoto. Before that, Noah Preminger and Max Light, saxophonist and guitarist with So Long Last Year. That comes from their new collaboration, their second together. The new one is called Stitching Life. And Ben Allison, Steve Cardenas, and Ted Nash led off tonight with Fellas with Umbrellas, a tune written by the bassist Ben Allison. He and his buddies, Steve Cardenas on guitar and Ted Nash on sax, have a brand new album called Triological. And I was very happy to be able to start tonight's Jazz After Hours with some music from their newest. We'll go back several months now for something from Mike Clark and Mike Zilber. This is a Hoagy Carmichael tune, I Get Along Without You Very Well. The latest from the veteran drummer Mike Clark and the tenor saxophonist Michael Zilber is called Standard Deviations. And they have John Davis playing piano and Alex Claffey playing bass on this Hoagy tune, I Get Along Without You Very Well. This is Jazz After Hours.

Music by Barry Mann, Cynthia Weil, and the late James Horner from An American Tale. Somewhere Out There, performed by Bria Skoneberg on her newest album, Brass. The trumpeter had Luther Allison playing piano, Eric Wheeler, the bassist, and playing drums, Darian Douglas. A band-leading drummer right before that from Vancouver, British Columbia, named Arvind Ram Dass. That was All for None from Arvind's most recent release called Here We Go. Spencer Drody played trumpet, and he wrote that tune. Thomas Ballet was the alto saxophonist, Noah French Nolan, the pianist, and David Caballero, the bassist. Mike Zilber and Mike Clark started the set with Hoagie Carmichael's I Get Along Without You Very Well. They were joined by pianist John Davis and bassist Alexander Claffey on an album, a kind of a reunion album, called Standard Deviations. One of the big new albums of the year for me so far is this one from Helen Sung's Big Band. Oracles is the name of the record. This tune features Helen Sung and John Ellis, just the two of them. The rest of the band is sitting there quietly, politely holding their instruments while John and Helen perform Wayne Shorter's Diana. This is a duet from two members of the Helen Sung Big Band, starting off our final set this hour on Jazz After Hours.

0: Guitarist Bobby Broom honoring his one-time boss, Sonny Rollins, on a new album called Notes of Thanks. That was Paul's Pal, named for Paul Chambers. Bobby Broom worked for the saxophone Colossus when he was just a teen. Bobby Broom on guitar with Dennis Carroll on bass and Kobe Watkins on drums on Jazz After Hours. Pianist Sean Mason before that with Kiss Me. That comes from Sean's record A Breath of Fresh Air. Tony Glossy played trumpet. Chris Lewis was the tenor saxophonist. The bassist Felix Mosholm and the drummer Domo Branch. Margarita Fava, pianist before that with the Ellington tune Satin Doll from Marina, the latest Margarita Fava album. And Helen Sung and John Ellis back at the top of the set, a duet on the otherwise big band record called Oracles, the big band led by Helen Sung. Thanks for listening. I'll be right back.
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0: Welcome back to hour number two. Thanks for spending your weekend night with me. My name is Jeff Hanley, and you are tuned in to Jazz After Hours. Or connected online if you're listening to our stream from the Jazz After Hours website. I'm very happy to begin this hour with one of my favorite LA singers, a guy named Mark Winkler, who has been in the business for more than 50 years. This is his 23rd album. It's called Love Comes First. This is one of the first tracks I've been able to play for you from the new album. It was written by Greg Gordon Smith, who plays piano here, and the lyrics were written by Mark himself. It's called Snappin' on the 2 and 4. It features Greg on piano, Grant Geisman on guitar, Gabe Davis on bass, Kevin Winard plays drums, and some lovely vocals added by the GGS Singers. By now we all know that's a pretty good idea. This is new from Mark Winkler on Jazz After Hours.

Okay, I can't get enough of that Helen Sung big band record. It's just so good. She did a lot of arranging for the Jazz at Lincoln Center Orchestra and had so much fun and was so successful at it that she decided to pursue the big band thing on her own. So she formed the big band. It's full of names you would recognize, like the featured artists on that tune called Positively CT, alto saxophonist Dave Pietro, and trombonist Willie Applewhite. It also featured the whole trumpet section, and these are names you'll know. Tatum Greenblatt, Mike Rodriguez, Alex Norris, and Nathaniel Williford. Oracles, the new record from the Helen Sung Big Band, and that's where you'll find that tune for Clark Terry called Positively CT. Warren Wolf before that with Contigo, that comes from a home recording by Warren Wolf called Smooth Vibes. Along with the multi-instrumentalist, you heard Brandon Lane, Brent Burkhead, Terrence Cunningham, and Alon Troutman on Contigo. And from Mark Winkler, a tune from his brand new one, Love Comes First, started off our hour. Greg Gordon Smith wrote that tune and played piano. Snappin' on the 2 and 4. Mark wrote the lyrics. You also heard Grant Geisman on guitar, Gabe Davis on bass, Kevin Winard on drums, backed up by the GGS Singers. For me, one of the fun parts of being on the radio this late at night is I get a chance to stretch out and play a long track, a live performance for you, to kind of place you right near the stage of one of America's classic jazz clubs. In the case of this one, it's Ornithology in Brooklyn, the home base for the team putting out the great music on the Giant Step Arts label. The record is The Crossover. The tune is Same Bird, and the band is Jason Palmer on trumpet, Mark Turner on tenor sax, Larry Grenadier on bass, Marcus Gilmore on drums. Welcome to the club. I've got your table ready for you right over here. Please, sit down and enjoy the music.

Jason Palmer and his band captured on stage at Ornithology in Brooklyn, home base for Giant Step Arts, and a great location for a live jazz recording like that one. Same Bird was performed by Jason and his band, Mark Turner on tenor, Larry Grenadier on bass, and Marcus Gilmore on drums. If you're looking for that one online or in the record store, if you still have a record store, it's called The Crossover. Another concert recording next, this time at the Pizza Express in London, where our good friend Pete Malinverney hired a couple of Brits to do a live recording and a performance in front of an excited audience. An American in London is the resulting record. And you know by now Pete Malinverney's love of Leonard Bernstein's music. Well, this is the Jet Song from West Side Story, played by Pete Malinverney on piano, Dave Green on bass, and Steve Brown on drums. This is Jazz After Hours.

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0: This is Open to Debate. I'm John Donvan. Hi, everybody. You know when you go to a museum and next to every work of art, every artifact you look at, there's a little placard that gives you the details of what it is you're looking at, where it came from, when it was created, maybe who the artist was. In some cases, though, there is also a raging controversy that the little placard does not spell out for you. I am talking about artifacts that a conquering power took from their places of origin. The most obvious example, the one that gets most talked about, is the vast collection of bronzes that the British Army seized in 1897 from the Kingdom of Benin in Western Africa. The controversy, the claim that this art belongs back in Africa. The same argument is being made about a set of nearly 2,500-year-old sculptures that were taken from Athens and have been on display in the British Museum in London since the 1800s, though that is not as the outcome of war in that particular case. But still, Greece wants them back, and Britain is saying no. There are many other such examples, and in this, we see the makings of a worthwhile debate. So we're doing it with four debaters, two against two, taking opposite sides on this question. Should museums repatriate cultural artifacts? So let's meet our debaters. First, arguing that the answer to that question is yes. And again, the question is, should museums repatriate cultural artifacts? I want to welcome Chika Okeke-Ogulu. Chika is an artist and a curator, as well as a professor of art, archaeology, and African American studies at Princeton, and the director of Princeton's Africa World Initiative. Chika, welcome to the program.
1: Thank you so much.
0: You studied art at the University of Nigeria, and I'm just curious, what did studying there teach you that an art school in, say, London or New York could not have?
1: We were taught that there's a deep connection between aesthetics and ethics. And this is based on the principles of Igbo art of southeastern Nigeria. Now, if I studied in Europe or in the United States, I would have missed that connection.
0: Okay, very interesting point. So now I want to introduce your partner in the debate, and that is Leila Minidole, who is an art and cultural heritage lawyer. Leila, welcome to the program. So we note that you were on the debate team in high school. We're curious, what's one thing from back then that you still catch yourself doing as a lawyer today?
2: One thing to always do, whether you're a high school student, college student, or a practicing lawyer, is to always be prepared. Know your subject matter and fight zealously.
0: We love a debater who prepares for a debate. Great to have you on the program. Now, arguing the opposite side, arguing against repatriation, at least broad repatriation, I want to welcome first Dominic Selwood, who is a historian, a barrister, and a best-selling author, currently working actually on a new account of the British Museum, which I think we're going to be talking about. Dominic, welcome to the program. You've been debating this topic now for more than a decade, including a debate you did with Chika in 2022. What do you remember most from that debate?
3: Well, it was lovely to meet Chika. And I'm just always keen when this subject is discussed, because I think it's got real increasing urgency.
0: So thank you for joining us. And now I want to finally welcome your partner, Mario Trabuca della Torretta. Mario, you are a classical archaeologist. Welcome to the program. It's great to have you.
4: Thank you for having me.
0: I want to point out that you and Dominic recently teamed up in a debate to argue for keeping the Elgin marbles in London. Those are the ones that I referred to that were taken from Athens. You won that debate by a presumably vote of the audience. I'm wondering how you're feeling about your odds today.
4: Well, I feel pretty positive, just as I felt the other times, because people are persuaded by facts.
0: I like the attitude all of you are bringing to this debate. I think it's going to be a rich one and an enlightening one. And I'd like at this point to move on to our opening statements. We want to give each of you 2 minutes to explain why you are arguing yes or no on the question of repatriation. Leila, you are up first and you are arguing yes, museums should repatriate cultural artifacts. The floor is yours to tell us why.
2: Thank you. Museums should repatriate looted cultural artifacts for 2 reasons, the law and ethics. Heritage laws developed in response to the race to loot when powerful European nations led the hunt for valuable artifacts to fill newly established museums. Contemporaneously, wealthy collectors built private collections to create personal legacies. In response, nations passed laws to stop the removal of their treasures. It's no surprise that Italy, Greece, and Egypt were the first countries to pass these cultural regulations. Patrimony laws create national ownership for objects classified as cultural heritage that are found within a country's borders after the passage of that law. These legal tools empower nations and their cultural ministries to protect and manage heritage, avoid the loss and destruction of important artifacts, and prevent treasure hunters from robbing humanity of its history. However, museums have long benefited from buying and receiving items removed in contravention of international laws. While there is value in universal or encyclopedic museums that care for and display art from around the world, that value does not trump the law or the ethical considerations that warrant the return of plundered or, in some case, forcefully removed heritage. Supporters of universal museums often bemoan repatriations, arguing that returning cultural objects would open the floodgates and lead to the demise of the world's leading museums. But that is simply not true. Nations that have suffered from plunder and theft do not seek to recover all works

0: culinary variety of Italy, I can go to an Italian deli and see a wondrous array of cheeses, salamis, oils, vegetables, wines. The store owner has meticulously selected them to showcase centuries of skill and artistry. And short of going to Italy, there really is nowhere else I can go for this experience. Museums are the same. If you want to show an alien from Mars what wonders have filled planet Earth, what amazing things the human race has created, you could only really do that in a museum. There are no alternatives. If you don't want museums, then the human past ends up out of sight, in private collections or in landfill. Take the British Museum. It holds many thousands of Stone Age tools and over 130,000 cuneiform tablets from Mesopotamia. Scholars consult them every day. Museums are bank vaults of our shared past. They preserve the human story. Museums are not places where we should manipulate the past. It's only since the second half of last century that we've started the fiction that objects have homes. They don't and never did. To give them a nationality and sense of belonging is Disneyfying them. It's nationalistic, saying this is ours and not yours, and we want to wrap it in our flag. Historically, that is nonsensical. Every people on every continent since the dawn of time have travelled with their objects, gifted them, exchanged them, and until the early 1900s have taken other people's with violence. Every single nation. Museums are humanity's scrapbooks and memory boxes. Who are we to interfere with that now for our own personal, ideological, professional, or financial reasons?
1: Thank you very much, Dominic. This brings it back now to you, Chica. Again, you are arguing on the yes side. You believe that repatriation should happen for museums. The floor is yours.
2: So as a young art and art history student at the University of Nigeria in Nsukka, I had absolutely no firsthand encounter with some of the finest artistic heritages of Nigeria, including, for instance, the 400 years old Royal Benin Arts, and even the 19th and 20th century sculptures of my own Igbo people of southeastern Nigeria. Years after graduation in 1995, I had the wonderful luck of seeing these Benin bronzes at the British Museum. It took many more years for me to see the Igbo sculptures that my own mother, who is 81, still mourns their loss. From my hometown in 1968, I had to see them at the Musée Branly in Paris. Now, my education, therefore, was impaired because of the 1897 British soldiers' looting of the Oba's palace, carting away 5,000-plus objects, kept some for themselves, while the British government gifted about 1,000 of these works to the British Museum and sold off the rest to Western collectors. And during the Nigerian Civil War of 1967 to 70, European dealers sponsored looting raids of shrines in the Biafra war zone in southeastern Nigeria. Many of them ended up where? The Paris Museum. So do these museums have any moral right to keep these stolen objects from my homeland? I bet they don't. And of course, the argument is that they are universal museums. And I guess the question is universal to whom? People like me who have no access to these museums because they are guarded by visa regimes, by nations that are keeping these objects from humanity, such as myself. I think there's something terribly wrong about this.
1: Thank you, Chica. And finally, we bring it to you, Mario. Once again, you are on the side arguing, along with Dominic, no, museums should not be repatriating cultural artifacts. Please tell us why.
3: So we are being asked to bow at the altar of cultural justice. It's a lovely phrase, isn't it? But this fictional concept rests on a fatal contradiction. It can only survive by negating the truth. And without truth, there can be no justice. True justice requires looking at the historical record exactly as it is. Cultural justice, on the other hand, demands historical amnesia. It asks us to retroactively criminalize the past, to infantilize the people of the past, negating their agency, and to pretend that handing over an ancient artifact to a modern bureaucracy magically heals the wounds of history. Against this tide of sentimental revisionism stands the institution of the

0: museum itself. The party opposite will try to frame our museums as active crime scenes. But I remind you that a museum is fundamentally a place of truth. It exists to showcase the history of a people, both the glorious and the brutally uncomfortable. To do this, it relies on objective evidence, not modern emotion. To empty this institution piece by piece, it's not an act of liberation. It's actually cultural vandalism. What we are witnessing is an unholy alliance of 19th century nationalism, modern populism, and an overwhelming desire by Western elites to simply feel good about themselves at the expense of historical reality. So what are we really asking ourselves here is, do we want museums to be temples of truth or just provide a cheap therapy session for misguided post-colonial guilt?
1: Thank you very much, Mario. Thanks to all of you for your opening statements. We're going to take a quick break. More Open to Debate right after the break. Stay with us.

0: Welcome back to Open to Debate. I'm John Donvan, and we are debating the question, should museums repatriate cultural artifacts? Our debaters are Chika Okeke-Ogulu and Leila Aminadele. They're on the yes side, and opposing them on the no side, Dominic Selwood and Mario Trabuca della Torretta. I want to sum up what I think I heard as I listened and took notes on your opening arguments. So the side that's arguing, yes, the artifacts should be repatriated are saying that it's fundamentally a matter of law and ethics. They're just saying, look at what happened in history. Many of these items were taken from their places of origins, from, I think they would call it, from their homelands, in violation of morality and ethics. And they also say placing them in these artifacts in places like London, New York, puts them out of reach of those who live in the places where these artifacts actually came from. The side arguing no, not against repatriation, says it's a fiction that objects have homes. They say there's an exonerating context to the journey they took, that the laws were different or non-existent at the time they were taken, and that by being gathered together in these great museums, they serve a public good by being presented in company with other artifacts from around the world where they tell a story of the human race writ large. So there's a lot to get into on this one. And I want to start by taking it to you, Chika, the argument from your opponents that the rules were different in the past, that you're applying modern day laws and ethics and values to the past, and that's unfair. You shouldn't be doing that. Can you take that on first, Chika?
1: Sure. One curious thing I find in the archives from the British soldiers is one postcard by one of the soldiers had at the back of the images of the stuff that they've looted from Benin, the word loot in quotes. So if that soldier thought that what they had were loots, I wonder when laws of looting were legal. The Igbo sculptures from southeastern Nigeria, these were taken in 1968 to 1970. There was a UNESCO 1954 convention that protected artifacts in zones of war. Now, I don't know if they're arguing now that those objects at the Musée K. Branly in Paris somehow were legally taken in 1968.
0: Let me take that to the other side. What I think I hear Chika saying is that some of the objects that are now in museums in the West and the North were taken much more recently than 150, 200 years ago, when already these laws were in place. So do you make a distinction between when objects were taken? I'll take that to you, Dominic.
2: Yes, absolutely. So the laws in force then, and we're going back talking about the Benin bronzes and other of the major collections from the 19th century. In those laws, there were things called military prize laws. In the UK, there was the Army Prize Money Act, 1832. These laws set out specific systems for taking battlefield spoils, booty, loot, plunder. It's what you did when you won in battle, every single nation. The Bible is full of it. So the fact that we are not happy with it now, and I think we live in a better world without it, doesn't mean we can pretend that the laws were the same back then, because they weren't. And then in terms of the modern laws, Leila will correct me, but as far as I'm aware, there is not a single international, public international treaty or cultural norm that requires any museum like the British Museum or the Smithsonian or the Louvre to hand back their antiquities. What we have are a series of laws like the UNESCO 1970, which deals with cultural artifacts in peacetime, that deal with not stealing, not illicitly trafficking, items taken after the treaty came into force in 1970s.
0: Leila?
3: Laws protecting heritage actually date back centuries. But one thing that Dominic stated that I take umbrage with is that every nation did it. I think, first off, I don't think that's justification for taking property. And when the British went in and removed objects from Benin, there were already laws on the books that examined ownership. But we can't turn a blind eye to the fact that the Kingdom of Benin did not have equal power in protecting its property. There wasn't equal balance of power. And it wasn't simply that objects were taken during conflict, but they were taken in a very violent and forceful way, where people were killed, where people had limbs cut off as the British soldiers were going into a punitive expedition and removing property. And that context is incredibly important in determining how objects were taken.
4: context is everything. Whenever we, for example, hear the soldier was labeling the photograph saying loot, yes, that's what it was called. But this doesn't mean that it was illegal. This doesn't mean that the word loot was used in the same way and with the same negative connotation as we use it nowadays in 2026. So if the law back then was allowing armed forces to take loot, what it was called back then obviously soldiers that were abiding by those laws were behaving lawfully and therefore in a morally justifiable way.
0: Okay, I want to move on to another piece of the argument that I heard, and I want to bring this to you, Chica. Your opponents say an artifact may have a place of origin, but that doesn't mean that it belongs to that place, that it has a home there, that things don't have homes. It's a powerful statement to be made, and I'd like to see what your response is to it.
1: So the cultural heritages of Europe, do they have homes?
0: Let me stop you right there. And take that very focused question to Dominic.
2: No, they don't have homes. It's a complete fantasy. It's relatively recent in the history of the world. Nobody ever said in the past that objects have homes. Most objects in your home and my home don't have homes wherever they're made. But we seem to have created this sui generis category for antiquities to say they do have homes. It's neither legally nor morally normal.
1: So if they don't have homes, why did the government of England and Britain in 1963, just as African countries were gaining their independence, enact the British Museum Act of 1963 after 18 African countries won their independence? Why was that law placed, if not to protect the stuff that they had collected, looted from the African continent, to create a home for them in England, and then guard them with these visa regimes that make it impossible for Africans and many in the global south to have access to these cultural heritages. And you sit here and tell me that they don't have homes when they are homed and kept at the British Museum. I just don't get it.
4: Saying that objects are having a home is basically anthropomorphizing the object. It's basically giving the object a soul, which is something that is entirely impossible to do because they are inanimated objects. Some of the objects, actually most of the objects that we see in our museums nowadays are basically rubbish, are things that have been discarded and they were never intended to be in museums, and they are transformed by the fact of being excavated thousands of years later and looked at with such a forensic research methodology as the one that we exercise now.
2: So I think it's a really important issue to come back to what Chica raised. The British Museum Act 1963. Is probably about the 10th British Museum Act. The first one was in 1753 when it was founded. And that was the moment when the Parliamentary Trust was created, which all these objects are held by. And that is what made them inalienable. That is what made it so the trustees cannot give them to anybody else. And then the second point is that, you know, Europeans have heritage too. In Britain, Codex Amiatinus is the oldest Latin Vulgate Bible in the world, which is a really important document. It powered most of the scholarship of the Middle Ages in Europe. That Bible has been in Florence for over 1,000 years. Am I happy for it to be there? Yes, of course I am. It's an ambassador for the culture of early medieval England. It talks about the community of scholarship that existed in the church in Europe at that time. I see no point in bringing it back to England so that we can wrap it in a Union flag and say this is ours. This is part of the story of the development of Europe, as are the Benin Bronzes part of the story, not only of Edo Nigeria, but also of interactions with colonial powers.
3: So I love the example that you give, Dominic, of this book, this volume being an ambassador. However, I think that misses the point. We're talking about countries that have experienced extensive loss and don't have those objects available to them at all. Maybe there's a misconstruction in the understanding of this, of how I think we're looking at this debate. But I don't think countries are asking for most of the objects back from museums. We're talking about select objects that are symbolic and important for countries. We're not asking for all objects to be removed or returned home or to their origins.
1: Let me just add to that. The idea that laws were made and they are legal when the people who, it's almost like the 1885 balkanization or division of the African continent, where European powers gathered together and decided the fate of the entire continent without a single representation. And so when these, we cite these laws made by the powerful and the wealthy, against the subjected peoples as though these are universal laws, I really don't get it.
2: So there are Nigerian historians who speak about, why do we only ever talk about the British Empire and we don't talk about the Edo Empire? Why do we not talk about how the Edo Empire became wealthy in the first place, enabled to be able to make the brasses and have the affluence to do that, right? This is not a world in which it's a binary of good versus evil. This is a world in which there are complex histories. And in terms of what happens with the bronzes, since we're focusing on them, you know, there's a really interesting practical question about restitution. It's all very well to talk in the abstract sense about, well, things should go back to their home, which I wouldn't agree with anyway. But if you do accept that, how do you operate it? Who makes those decisions? So in Benin at the moment, there are probably, at least to my knowledge, at least 150 bronzes. But nobody can decide whether the Federal Republic of Nigeria, the region of Edo, or the Oba in Benin gets to keep them or display them. So when the new Museum of West African Art opened last November, not a single Benin bronze is on display. And that currently is still the position. So I'm not saying that that's a reason not to give them back, but I am saying restitution is a complex question. And to simply approach it from a moral standpoint that it's the ethical thing to do, it needs a lot of practical working out as well.
3: You're absolutely correct, Dominic, that restitutions are complex. And as a lawyer working in this area and involved in repatriations, I understand that and I agree to that point. However, there are also so many wonderful benefits that can be created through collaborations. So long-term loans that benefit everyone, use the expertise of people within their origin country and people within these institutions like the British Museum, that it's not a zero-sum game. Returning an object isn't a loss from a museum, but an opportunity to have access to loans, to expertise, to archaeological digs, to international relationships, to educating the public. And these are all positive things by working together to repatriate not all of the objects, but select objects. I think that's a really positive thing that should be celebrated, to allow objects to return to their homes. And I know you don't really like that that framing, but to go to their homes. Some of these objects are significant to people, are used for ceremonial practices, have other significance when they're returned to their origins. And I think we can celebrate that and kind of what we say in the law, expand the pie so that everyone can do well returning objects to help local communities as well as the international community and the museum world.
0: Mario, do you seriously fear the dissolution of the modern universal style museum in the West, in the great cities, with this process? Do you really think it could go that far?
4: So if we decide that every Greek object has a right to be replaced into its original context, then I don't see why we need to do this for the Elgin marbles, but we cannot do that for a coin from any of the Greek cities. The other thing that I want to point out is that definitely we have museums collaborating together, and there is a nice flow of skills and knowledge that goes from one side to another, usually uplifting one of the source countries in a way, because they get to learn more how things are done in Europe and in the US, and that's definitely fantastic. But it's fantastic so long as it is voluntary. Whenever you have this collaboration and it's coming in good faith, not with a demand where we have one party that is actually trying to push forward a battle of revendication, talking about historical wrongs that are more imaginary than anything else, and then everything descends from there. And then you have the Western institution most of the time that has to basically combat fight a PR battle and basically get into a position where they are always defending themselves and they need to do something to look good.
0: Let me jump in on the look good point, because you said something quite provocative in your opening that I want to bring to Chico, which is that this movement to repatriate, you kind of described it as the something that's being driven by liberal guilt or progressive guilt to feel good. Chico, what about that argument? And I'd like to hear from you on it also, Leila.
1: Yeah, we've heard similar arguments about reckoning with slavery is a matter of guilt trip. So really, I think the question for me is that by the account of Benedict Savoy and Felwyn Sarr, 95% of Africa's significant cultural heritage is outside of the continent, and most of it was taken during the era of colonization. And so if we are really talking about a future that might be a global future, there's no way we can move forward with that without reckoning with that past. So I think that for us to think about a possible future, it cannot be on the basis of we're not returning anything, but we can somehow negotiate a relationship of exchange. How is that going to happen?
2: I think there are a plurality of views on this, though, because Nelson Mandela, for example, came to the British Museum in 2000 when the new Africa galleries opened. And he'd said he'd heard about the British Museum from when he was a small boy, and he'd always dreamed of coming there. And there he was in the Africa galleries. And he said it's his hope that it's this kind of bringing together of culture that ultimately leads to peace between people, because it's a unifying act.
1: That's great for Mandela. I wonder what my 81-year-old mother would say about the Igbo sculptures and ritual objects and figures that are the Cape Breton Lee that she would never be able to visit, as Mandela did to London. So we're talking about a vast section of humanity that do not and cannot have access to the great British Museum and all the objects that it's hoarding.
3: Well, Dominic, I'd like to also respond to you in that I agree that seeing objects in these international museums do give people a sense of pride and help to share other cultures. And I think that's wonderful for humanity. But I think we have to look at the context in which objects were taken and also look at the numbers of objects. You don't need 1,000 objects from a culture, half of which or maybe 90% of which are in storage. These universal encyclopedic museums have most of their holdings in storage.
4: May I interject a bit on this museum point? Definitely, yes. A small portion of the holdings of a museum goes on display in the permanent exhibition. But then the museum is also a research institution. And whenever you are practicing research, then what you are doing is actually going to all of those objects in the warehouses that are pertaining to the same class. Because what you are doing by doing that, you are undermining research. You are undermining the ability to carry out academic research and publishing.
0: I'm sorry, I have to break in because where you have to come up to a break. But before we do, I want to invite our listeners to join the conversation with us on Substack. We would love to hear your thoughts and comments on the debate as you are listening to it. So visit us at substack.opentodebate.com. Our question is, should museums repatriate cultural artifacts? When we return, we're going to be inviting some other voices to help us get at that question. That's right after the break. I'm John Donvan. This is Open to Debate.

0: Welcome back to Open to Debate, where we're taking on the question, should museums repatriate cultural artifacts? I'm John Donvan. Our debaters are Chika Okeke-Ogulu, Leila Aminadole. They are answering yes to that question, and answering no, Dominic Selwood and Mario Trabuca della Toretto. We are now going to bring in some other voices, and they're going to join us with some questions. And first, I want to welcome Elizabeth Marlowe. Elizabeth is a professor of art and director of the Museum Studies Program at Colgate. Elizabeth, thank you so much for joining us in the program. I know you've been listening, and I'm really looking forward to hearing what question you have for our debaters.
1: I would love to know if you make distinctions between the different types of objects, for example, human remains, objects that are still under worship in their country of origin, objects that are unique and rare, such as the Parthenon sculptures. One category that hasn't been on the table in this discussion is Holocaust repatriations. We willingly return things to families who were dispossessed during the Holocaust because we know the precise family from whom something was plundered. I wonder if we would put the Benin royal family in that same category as well.
2: In terms of difference of objects, I'll just speak very briefly about that. I think people can, human remains, that's a really great example. The British Museum has over 1,000 bodies from Sudan. They were given to them by the Sudanese government because the Sudanese government has no bioarchaeology preservation facilities. The museum charges scholars no fees to come and work on them. And they're doing extraordinary work with mapping cancer, coronary heart disease.
0: And Mario, Elizabeth also mentioned the case that I think probably in the minds of a lot of people listening, the return of art stolen from Jewish families during the Holocaust, making it clear that there are certainly cases where the moral imperative to return something that was looted is really obvious. So how do you respond to that?
3: I think that most of the categories that Elizabeth mentioned in her question are already covered by laws. We have laws on human remains. We have laws on the return of Nazi loot. We have laws on many other of these categories. Whenever we see something that has been performed illegally in terms of transfer of property from one place to another, definitely I'm the first one to say, yes, they need to go back. But we are not talking about this whenever we are talking about the Rosetta Stone, whenever we are talking about the Elgin Marbles, whenever we are talking about the Oaakananaya, where we have clear historical evidence that they were acquired legitimately and in compliance with the law of the time. In that case, whenever you say, yes, but they are symbolic, they were not born symbolic. This symbolic aspect is something that we are giving to them ex post facto.
0: Elizabeth, as
4: John, can I respond to one thing just about the Holocaust looted art? So with Holocaust looted art, what the Nazi Party did was actually try to legitimize these transfers and legitimize these takings. And the U.S. law came in decades later and created this whole other way of looking at these transactions. And so case law developed to actually rectify that transfer. But we haven't seen the same with antiquities. And I think it's in part the way that we think about ownership, national ownership versus individual ownership. With Nazi looted art, we see the faces of families. We know the victims. We know the names of those people. And people think of national ownership in a very abstract way. But essentially, it's the same thing.
5: The other point to make about research and the value of museums for research, absolutely. But what would you say, Dominic, to or Mario, to that young me at the University of Nigeria in Nsukka that was studying art that had no access to these same research resources that you enjoy in Italy or in London? Precisely because much of that cultural heritage had been looted.
3: I say, let's give them a grant. Let's definitely empower that student to come to London and study all of those material. But that's not a reason to empty the British Museum and give every country the objects that were coming from that country originally.
0: Elizabeth, thank you for your question. It got us to some very interesting places. I really, really appreciate your joining the program. Now I'd like to welcome in Graham Boley. Graham is an investigative reporter who covers the world of culture for the New York Times. Graham, thanks for listening in, and we'd love to hear what you want to ask.
6: I'd like to clarify one thing Mario said earlier on, and then I got a bit confused. We've been talking a lot about historical stuff, very, very important, colonial era. In truth, A lot of the things that are going back at the moment, the thousands and thousands of objects, are not from that era. They turned out to have been taken from countries in recent years, post-war. And they're going back now based on local criminal law. In New York, for example, penal law, these are seen as stolen objects. They're going back on that basis. I guess this is for Dominic and Mario. The stuff that's actually going back now based on New York law, for example, you embrace that and you accept that? Or are you saying that even that is overdone?
2: In the legal world, you have international law and you have domestic law, right? And countries take responsibility for their own domestic law. So if a country legislates that all items that are connected with Holocaust looting go back, then they go back. That's fine. That's a country's domestic legislation, and it exists in the US, it exists in the UK. What we were talking about earlier in the program was antiquities. So that's not colonial era either. But these are when one state makes a claim against another state. And there are no laws before 1970 that allow any state to claim anything taken from another state. So you're right to make the distinction between the past and more recently, but equally you have to look at that distinction between domestic and international.
4: I do want to draw out the fact that 1970 isn't always a cutoff. For example, Italy has a patrimony law that grants ownership into the country that predates 1970. So does Greece.
2: And that's fine. And that's a domestic law. I'm trying to talk about a state claiming against another state. There are no laws that do that.
4: Like, that law in Italy has been recognized by other countries before 1970, and Italy has enforced that, and other countries have recognized that.
2: Right, but it doesn't pose obligations on other countries, right?
4: Under domestic law of other countries, they may recognize that ownership law. Not every country has, but many have.
3: There is no obligation, exactly. The 1939 Italy Cultural Heritage Law that you're referring to, yes, it has been complied to voluntarily in a way, or as a result of bilateral obligation entertained by one country and another. But this is not like an international convention like the UNESCO 1970, where everybody is voluntarily putting themselves forward and saying, yes, we do agree to abide to those principles. But anyway, all of these is in a way less relevant, because if we are talking about legitimately acquired museum pieces, it's one thing. If we are talking about stuff that you can prove in court that has been illegitimately acquired, then another set of rules and another discussion is to be had.
5: Yeah, Mario, I hear you. It still comes back to who makes the law for whose convenience. I think that we will always come back to this question, right? At various points in history, powerful nations made laws that were convenient to them. And I think what I'm hearing is we don't need to mess with those laws, because powerful countries made those laws, legitimized their actions against subject peoples. And we just have to leave it at that. I think that's what I'm hearing.
3: No, I don't think we need to leave it at that, because there is a reason why those countries were empowered to behave that way and enforce those laws. And this reason, the jus gentium, is the international law that says that there is a right of conquest, and that whenever a country conquests another, has an indisposable right to the public property of that particular country. So you can do and make this argument.
4: In looking at what happened in Benin, let's go back to that example, and looking at like the international context, the context of that taking was the scramble for Africa to cut up that continent and provide that property and those resources, cultural resources, natural resources, to divide up the continent and provide it to European powers. And
3: yes,
4: I don't think we should forget that context.
3: But look at that context historically. What we are talking about is European countries that have conquered the lands, and they were agreeing through bilateral or multilateral instruments of international law status the way they were disposing of these legitimately acquired in international law property. We don't agree now, by looking from 2026 backwards, we don't agree now the way things were done.
5: Yeah, Mario, but it's not about now. I don't know that in 1897, the Edo people or the Ashanti people or the Dahomey people thought that what the Europeans did was okay. So it's not that we're looking at it now, right? It was okay to the British.
2: I think the trying to create a hierarchy or a scale of moral right or wrong is really, really difficult historically. And I think we should be very careful of it. So, for example, there is a group of African-Americans in the US who are telling museums in the US and Europe not to send the Benin bonzes back to Benin because it would be rewarding the Obas family twice for slavery, because a significant amount of the wealth of Benin was created by selling African slaves that they'd kidnapped and enslaved to European slave traders. So I think just trying to paint it as Europeans bad, you know, colonized countries good, is very, very difficult historically. There are complexities that need to be looked at as well.
0: Graham, I want to thank you for that question, because you certainly stirred something up. Thank you very much for joining us in the program. So I just want to bring in one question from somebody who's been watching live in our Substack audience. It's Lily. Is this necessarily a binary question, or is there a third option, offering compensation to the origin country for the stolen artifacts?
5: That's not a good third option. I think from what we've been saying throughout the program is that we need to rethink how we deal with the past. We need to rethink institutions that were established in an age of vastly unequal power relations.
0: Just very quickly, Dominic, the idea of compensation for these objects, are you a yes or a no?
2: It's context specific.
0: Okay, fair enough. All right, now's the time to bring this home with closing remarks. We're going to have each of you take a very, very short statement to sum up your argument. The team arguing yes is first. Which of the two of you would like to go first? Chico,
4: would you like to go ahead?
5: Sure. So imagine someone who inherited a classic car that she hoped to leave for her children. Then a wealthy neighbor comes along, seizes the car, packs it in his fancy garage. When the owner demanded the car back, the owner responds with a shrug, build a more deserving garage for the car so everyone in town can admire it. Meanwhile, the wealthy neighbor's garage is electric fenced to keep his distraught neighbor away from seeing the seized car. But he still says with a straight face, hey, you can see your car wherever you want it and whenever you want. Not only that, the wealthy man, to fend off the pesky car owner and her children, passes laws to legitimize the seizure because he can. So the question is, should the British Museum, the Musée K. Bromley, the Met, and others like them, so-called universal museums, return the significant looted and detained artifacts in their vaults to their original owners? I think we should all agree that the answer is a resounding yes.
0: Thank you. Now to the other side. Who would like to go first?
2: Great. I'll go first. Thanks so much. I don't know if any of you have been to the Natural History Museum in London, but there's a life-size model of a blue whale. And I went last year to take some photos. And there was a boy, maybe 8 years old, and he was just dumbfounded. He simply couldn't believe his eyes. He was astonished that he shares the planet with something so extraordinary. And that's what museums do. You can see a dozen pictures of a whale in a book or on a screen with a scale telling you it's 90 feet long. That's 2 Greyhound buses. But you don't process the size until you see it. And museums are where we get to process the extraordinary things we share the planet with. And that includes all human ingenuity and creativity down the ages. If we can't go and see the whale, or Stone Age tools, or a mummified Egyptian crocodile, or a Roman mosaic, or Viking ship burials, or a medieval astrolabe from Tehran, or all the other wonders of the past, then how do we bring the world together? Museums are a metaphor for how the present sees the past. Don't let that be a past in which each country only looks to itself and rejects the wonders of the human race. We have far more in common than the things which divide us. Museums are the only places where we can truly process those realities and be as dumbstruck as the boy with the whale. Let museums remain windows onto the world, not mere mirrors of our own societies.
0: Thank you. Layla, you are up next.
4: I love museums, but we cannot rely on the passage of time or past normative values to justify ownership. Repatriations are not a zero-sum game. Rather, they're an opportunity for everyone to benefit. When museums treat cultural heritage with respect, they build relationship and develop cultural exchange that benefits visitors, scholars, and future generations. What's more, repatriation is not about liberal guilt, but rather repatriations are celebratory homecomings, breathing new life and meaning into objects that were unlawfully or unethically removed from their contexts. They serve to heal a community while also enforcing values, demonstrating that all nations and all people should be treated with respect for their contributions to culture and history. We are not advocating for the removal and the return of all artifacts, but museums do have the ability to right some of the wrongs of our past through equitable treatment of cultural heritage. Access to cultural heritage is a human right. It's protected by international law because heritage wields incredible value. Art has the ability to heal, unify, and inspire. As such, centuries of international laws and legal conventions have been developed to protect heritage, provide people with access to their culture, and to contribute to our shared human story.
0: Thank you. And Mario, you get the last word arguing against repatriation.
3: As we conclude this debate, I want you to look past the comforting fiction offered to us by the side opposite. They want you to believe that we can magically undo the brutal realities of the 19th century simply by putting objects on planes, and that everything that is claimed was actually stolen, which I don't buy. If you take nothing else away from this debate, consider these three points. First, if museums truly are the crime scenes of history the side opposite say they are, then the absolute worst thing you can do is to hide the evidence. Returning these objects doesn't unburn ancient cities. It just makes us lie about our own past. If you think there was a crime, you do not serve the victims of history by wiping the crime scene clean. No, you keep everything exactly as it is, document and explain. Second, shipping a ritual object back to Africa just to lock it inside a modern climate-controlled vitrine is not decolonization. It's actually the final victory of westernization. It forces traditional African heritage into the straitjacket of Western property laws and museum culture. Finally, we are being asked to alter history to soothe the modern conscience. But the museum's duty is to truth, not therapy. We must refuse the demand to empty our institution just to make ourselves feel a little bit better.
0: That is a wrap on our debate. I want to thank you all, Chika, Layla, Dominic, and Mario, for the way you did this debate. You really shed light. You were interesting throughout, and you were also so fair-minded in the way you addressed one another, which is a goal of ours to show that we can disagree without being nasty or rude about it. And we learned a lot from listening to you. So to all of you, thank you so much for joining us.
4: Thank you.
0: I also want to thank the questioners who came in, Elizabeth Marlowe and Graham Boley, for the questions they brought in and really got us to some interesting places as well. And finally, a big thank you to you, our audience, for tuning into this episode of Open to Debate. As a nonprofit working to combat extreme polarization through what you just saw, civil debate, our work is made possible by listeners like you, by the Rosencrantz Foundation, and by supporters of Open to Debate. Our chairman is Robert Rosencrantz. Our CEO is Leah Matthau. Andrew Lipson is head of production. Michelle DeBrasini is head of marketing. This episode was produced by Julia Serkin and Alexis Pangrazzi. The team also includes Gabrielle Iannicelli, Linda Lee, Scott Jacoby, Gabriella Mayer, and Katie Perry. Damon Whittemore mixed this episode. Our theme music is by Alex Clement. I'm John Donvan. We'll see you next time on Open to Debate.
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0: From E-Town Hall in the foothills of the Rocky Mountains, it's E-Town. From E-Town Hall in the foothills of the Rocky Mountains, it's E-Town with this week's guests, guitarist Tyler Ramsey and Carl Bramel, environmental studies professor Max Boykoff, and originally from Atlanta, now living in Nashville, Katie Pruitt. I'm Helen Forster. Right now, please join me in welcoming our host, Nick Forster.
1: Thank you, Helen. Welcome, everybody. Welcome to E-Town Hall. It was a beautiful day in Boulder, Colorado today. We have some musical guests who've come here from Tennessee and North Carolina and places where the weather is sometimes kind of like the worst, coldest, snowiest, wettest weather that we have in Colorado. We've switched, and that's partly because of climate chaos. We have another guest this week who knows all about that. Max Boykoff is here. We've got you covered. We're going to learn about that, too. Katie Pruitt is one of our musical guests. She's one of our absolute favorite singer-songwriters, great singer, originally from Atlanta, now based in Nashville. She is here, and she's so good. Up first, two guitar-playing buddies who created something new during the shutdown. Tyler Ramsey has been making solo records for about 20 years. Great original songs, touring all over the place. He then joined a band from Seattle called Band of Horses. He was in that band for 10 years. And during that time, his band opened up for My Morning Jacket. Carl Bramel plays guitar in that band. So those guys got to be friends. And during the pandemic, Tyler would send like musical acoustic guitar instrumental tracks to Carl, and he'd find a way to kind of interweave in there and send it back, and they became musical pen pals. That continued and grew until they decided to make a record. And for them, it was a purely musical, magical connection. It wasn't about commerce, but it turned out it was good, and they made a record, and buy the record. But they are here to play some of those songs for us today. So please help me welcome, for their first visit as a pair together to E-Town, please welcome Tyler Ramsey and Carl Bramel.

0: Thank you.
1: Hey, Tyler Ramsey and Carl Bramel, welcome to E-Town.
2: Thank you.
1: You guys sound great. It's a beautiful thing, and it's funny to me because it sounds reminiscent of, I guess, stuff that I was hearing from the 60s. Like, it's got a kind of a natural British folk pop vibe that I love, and I haven't heard in a while. So it's this accidental thing that the two of you make that's so beautiful.
2: Thank you. Yeah, we like all that stuff. I think we had done a few tours together, and we're driving around. We're like, what kind of record should we make? Let's start making an instrumental record and see what happens. And it just so happens that with all of the time down there and the break we all had, the forced break,
1: yeah,
2: we started sending musical puzzles back and forth. And that's the beginning.
1: It's not easy to find the way to interweave two acoustic guitars. I mean, if you think about people like John Fahey or John Renborn or Burt Jansch, all these guys, they played solo for a reason, because they were covering all this ground with their right hand. They didn't leave a lot of room.
2: Well, I'm so bad that I need someone to play with.
3: Oh, yeah. Come on.
2: I'm just kidding. No, but I really like I like collaborating, and I like the accidents and the bouncing around, and I like floating in between his stuff. And
3: we just kind of have different styles, and they just, it felt like magically fit together.
1: Yeah.
3: And our voices too. I feel like I love singing with Carl because our harmonies are, I don't know. It just feels like a musical brother. And the guitar work kind of just didn't seem like it took much effort to make it fit.
1: But. Well, don't tell us that. hours and hours of scrutinizing all the things and learning parts. I can see it. And I have to ask you, Carl, I mean, when you're playing with My Morning Jacket, you're playing some of the biggest stages around. And do you routinely make a point of listening to whoever's opening for your show? Is that something you do? Because not every headliner does that.
2: I do. With Tyler in particular, it's kind of hard to not see your analogous person in the band and pay attention to them, which is kind of what he was doing. So we're kind of like, we served a similar role in the bands. And then he stepped out and started playing acoustic guitar, and I was just like blown away by it.
1: Yeah.
2: So I'm like, I want to get in on that.
1: And Tyler, you've got a band at home too. You have your own career and your own records, and you still tour and travel for your own.

0: notes for playing guitar. And because our styles are so different, I was able to work around what he does in ways that were surprising to both of us, that it made any sense at all. But we didn't spend time working on it the way you have. And it's interesting because, you know, just talking about the fact that this is a, this is really an ancient tradition, what you guys are doing. This is traveling minstrels. This is troubadours going from town to town and sharing your music and your stories. It's probably, especially for you, Carl, because, you know, again, the glamour of being in a successful band, there's a trajectory where everybody starts, you're playing bars, you're playing, and finally you're getting to a place where people are listening to your songs, and you get up to a place where, you, man, we're staying in really nice hotels, and we're this is a first-class tour in every way. And now you're in a car, and you're driving, and you're playing.
1: Yeah, what the hell am I doing?
0: Sounds familiar, right?
1: No, I just, if anything gets me excited, like you have that, you know, you get the spark of energy, like with any music project or a situation.
0: Yeah.
1: I just follow that. I don't care what the surroundings or the accoutrements are.
2: We're staying in a nice Airbnb, man.
0: Yeah. That's
1: it's glamorous.
2: It is glamorous. That's right.
0: You know, there's so much commerce. Music gets inundated by commerce. And this is like a step back for me personally, just because to hear really good sounding guitars played really well and have the time to let an instrumental unfold, it takes some slowing down a little bit and letting people in. And it's really cool for me to reconnect with something that's contemporary but feels sort of rooted in my early days of coming into guitar.
1: Right on. I really appreciate that.
0: Yeah,
1: that's
0: man.
1: So cool.
0: It's good. Well, let's play some more.
1: Okay.
0: Let's hear some more. Welcome back, if you would, Tyler Ramsey and Carl Bramel.
1: We love doing our dual acoustic thing, but when we came in and played this song earlier today with these guys, it was really, really nice. They're wonderful players. This is actually an older song of mine called Carried Away.

0: Tyler Ramsey, Carl Bramel. Nashville, North Carolina, Nashville, Tennessee. The record is called Celestin. Along with Christian Thiel, Adam Bodine, Eric Trina on the bass. We'll be back to play some more music later on in the show.
1: Your visit to E-Town is made possible in part by the Scientific and Cultural Facilities District, or SCFD, one of the largest cultural funding mechanisms in the United States, supporting nearly 300 organizations in the greater Denver, Colorado area. 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

0: spacey yet political. I'm Nick Forster. You're listening to E-Town. The wonderful singer and songwriter Katie Pruitt is coming up in a little while. And, of course, Tyler Ramsey and Carl Branel are going to be back to play some more music. I mentioned the wacky weather, the floods, the climate chaos, all that stuff is happening. And it is largely the result of us, of our world burning a bunch of fossil fuels for the last couple of centuries. I know we all use it. We benefit from it. We are in the midst of larger problems. But the fact is, we can still honor and respect the hardworking scientists and researchers who are paying attention to what it is that makes our climate shift. That kind of stuff is still worth paying attention to. This building, for example, has no fossil fuels coming into it other than the percentage of electricity that we buy that doesn't come from renewables to supplement the, I think, 56 kilowatts of photovoltaic panels up on the roof. It is doable and it's possible, but for some reason it's not that cool to study it and support it right now. The labs here in Colorado are getting defunded. Huge amounts of knowledge is getting put out to pasture. Fortunately, there are still people who are hard at work doing this research, doing the work, looking for ways to lessen our impact, make things better. And one of those guys is our next guest, a professor of environmental studies, and he's the director of the Spike Center for Sustainability Education at the University of Colorado. Please welcome Max Boykoff. Max, welcome.
1: Thank you.
0: Welcome to E-Town. I know we're in the midst of music and everybody's having a good time. And it's like, oh man, this is going to be a bummer.
1: No.
0: Yeah.
1: I mean, I have bad news, but I have good news too.
0: Yeah. So the Spike Center for Sustainability Education.
1: That's right.
0: What's going on there? What are you up to?
1: Yeah. I mean, backing out a little bit, I've been a fellow in the Cooperative Institute for Research in Environmental Sciences since I got here to town in 2009. The majority of that is funded by the National Oceanic and Atmospheric Administration. And so there are definitely some political headwinds that we're facing. More recently, just starting this last fall, there's been this generous, transformative contribution to campus. And so within those threats to national labs and federal funding, there has been private donor money that's come in. And it's allowed us to lean in with young people and engage across the whole university.
0: So the young people who are coming in now, obviously, this is their issue. This is their concern. The future, the sustainability, the livability of our planet. So what do you tell them? You got career advice for them?
1: Sure. We are looking towards building CU Boulder where we can provide that pathway to gainful employment, working in a decarbonization society and in decarbonization activities, because that is the future. The climate keeps score. Irrespective of our left-right politics, this is the future that's coming.
0: Yeah. I know you put out a paper recently that talked about outdoor advertising, and I'm thinking of that as being billboards and buses and stuff like that. And as I understand it, you were experimenting with words, language that can resonate. Did you come up with any good words that we can talk about this stuff with?
1: Definitely. Some of the work that I do is focused on information integrity. There's this saying that, you know, a lie can travel halfway around the world while the truth is still putting its shoes on. And so it can be really difficult to propagate public spaces with good content that engages people, that encourages pro-environmental behavior. So we've been experimenting with that. There's sort of this naturalized way in society where the use of fossil fuels, the continued contributions to climate change is seen as the normal. And so we're looking to disrupt those spaces and ask questions about how we are moving about our daily lives.
0: What do you say to somebody who's skeptical about all this stuff?
1: I think the opening line may start effectively with a question to try and find common ground. We don't always need to lead with our chins and talk about climate change. We can start to talk about what are some of those commonalities. I come from the Midwest, and talking about hunting and fishing and those sorts of avenues open up conversations with folks, and then those other ones can follow.
0: Yeah. Well, that's cool. And what kind of billboards are you putting up?
1: Well, among them, we experimented with this in Spanish and English about what kind of legacy do you want to leave, to ask people to really think about their futures, to cast their minds forward about how they want to be remembered on this planet.
0: And I know in the past, certainly in crisis, we have been able to galvanize as a nation and sacrifice on behalf of the greater good, certainly in World War II. Is that what it's going to take to make a shift? Are we going to have to come together around this issue as a people?
1: I do think it is a fundamentally a collective action problem.
0: Yeah.
1: And so one of the challenges that young people face that I work with every day is that they get caught in isolation, they get caught in despair. And so it's the importance of E-Town, really. It's the importance of coming together in community to understand that we can be part of the collective solutions together.
0: Yeah. And I think this is a kind of a critical time right now. So I really appreciate the fact that you're engaging young people and you're, as you say, helping them at least acknowledge the challenges ahead and look at what's coming, because ultimately, as I mentioned, this is their issue. This is the world they're going to inherit.
1: Young people nowadays aren't like my generation that had grown up in a world not thinking and talking about this. Young people are ready to go.
0: It's really exciting to think about young people being ready to take this on and getting the tools they need to succeed.
1: Absolutely.
0: Thanks for helping them. Yeah.
1: Thank you.
0: Well, Max, thanks so much for stopping by. And if people want to learn more, it's called the Spike Center for Sustainability Education at the University of Colorado. Is that right?
1: That's correct.
0: Max Boykoff, thanks so much for being here. Thank you, Max. Okay, you are listening to E-Town. As I mentioned before, Tyler Ramsey and Carl Bramel will be back to play some more music in just a little while. Right now, our next guest is coming up. She grew up outside of Atlanta. She was raised Catholic, went to Catholic schools. She was singing in choirs. She knew early on that she was different, and music is the thing that really helped her through high school and through college, and her coming out and her questioning everything. And she moved to Nashville. She went to Belmont, and she started getting attention for her songwriting. She won the Buddy Holly Prize that the Songwriters Hall of Fame gives out. And pretty soon she was signed to a record label, and she was making her own recordings. Like all of us, Brandi Carlile is someone she's a big fan of, and they're pals. She is an original. She's written some great songs of her own, and she's here for her first time. So please help me welcome to E-Town, Katie Pruitt.

How we doing, Boulder? This song, this first song I'm going to play, feels sort of relevant. I feel like in times of crisis, there's like this magnetic pull towards people you love. So yeah, this is a love song about the end of the world. What better way to start the set? I mean, this is called Blackout.

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Thank you so much. I was raised Catholic. I'm still recovering from that upbringing. But yeah, for the first half of my life, I sort of watered myself down to kind of try to please other people and was sort of fed this lie of like normalcy. And I tried to fit that for a while until I realized there is literally no such thing. And I would rather live my life, the rest of my life, as authentically myself than pretending to be someone else. So, thank you. Glad I'm in a safe space. Thank you. This next song is called Normal.

0: Thank you.
1: Katie Pruitt, welcome to E-Town. You know, it's funny, your songs are confessional, so I feel like we already know all about you.
2: Yeah.
1: Yeah.
2: Hopefully not everything. I don't know.
1: No, not everything. It's interesting because the music video for the song you just played, Normal, includes a lot of home movies.
2: Yeah.
1: And so I feel, having seen that video, I also see, it's like, wow, I saw all the pictures of you driving a little tiny car in your driveway.
2: I know. I'm like, the backwards hat. How do my parents not know? They're in denial. Let's be honest.
1: But it's kind of cool. I mean, and when I look at those through the soundtrack of that song, they seem more poignant. Otherwise, they're just like, oh, it's a happy family, kids playing, they're at the park, they're at the pool, they're doing all the things. But obviously, you see different things when you see those images of your home movies.
2: Yeah, and they were happy memories. Like, they weren't all, like, trauma, you know? Yeah. It's like, my parents were good people doing their best to raise two kids. It's just like they saw the world through a different lens. And what's actually amazing about that song and my first record is that by writing those songs, it actually helped them understand me better. And they kind of have since met me on this other side of the initially not accepting me as a queer person. And it's amazing. Like, I'm so grateful for that.
1: Oh, that's cool. And Nashville, I suspect once you got there, you found a community that was also responsive and receptive to your path and your journey.
2: Yeah. When was gay marriage legalized? 2015. I think that was the big turning point. So yeah, I feel grateful for all the people. I mean, you mentioned Brandi Carlile earlier, but Indigo Girls and Melissa Etheridge, so many other artists, queer artists that have paved the way for that song to be acceptable in society.
1: Yeah. Is it getting traction with other young people who are going through similar journeys?
2: I think so.
1: You hear from people?
2: Yeah, I hear from people after my shows and even parents that are like, this record helped me understand my kid, you know.
1: What's your scene like in Nashville? Do you have a day job?
2: Yeah, I have a publishing deal, luckily, so I don't have to have one of those, but I did for a long time.
1: Yeah.
2: But yeah, I don't know. My day-to-day looks like hanging out with my friends, my girlfriend.
1: Yeah. And so do you have local gigs? Do you have a club or a hangout where you get to play from time to time? Or you go here?
2: Yeah, it depends. You know, friends will put on shows and, you know, variety shows. So yeah, I do stuff like that all the time just because it's fun.
1: Yeah, well, it's cool. I mean, again, you've got the skills. You're just such a gifted singer. It's really great to hear you sing.
2: Thank you.
1: And you're also a bit of a rocker.
2: I dabble.
1: Yeah, you dabble. Yeah. I was thinking maybe we would sort of aim in that direction next. What do you think about that idea?
2: I think that sounds sick.
1: Okay, all right.
2: I would love to rock.
1: That means good, right?
2: Yeah.
1: Okay,
2: yeah.
1: Good. Just checking. Yeah.
2: Let's wake these people up.
1: Yeah, okay.
2: A little bit.
1: Well, and I think the theme is going to continue as we move through the rest of your songs. And thanks for sharing, because again, writing candid songs, being honest about what you're going through and sharing that with an audience is brave, and I appreciate you doing
2: it. Thank you. Yeah. I appreciate that.
1: All right. Well, listen, let's get back to music. Welcome back, Katie Pruitt.

0: That's Katie Pruitt from Nashville, Tennessee. Along with E-Tone's Christian Teal, Adam Bodine, Eric Turin, Helen Forster singing harmony. Her latest single is called Kindness Isn't Common. That's Katie Pruitt from Nashville, Tennessee.
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0: I'm Nick Forster. You are listening to E-Town. I want to say hello to listeners who are hearing it right now on stations like WNCW, Spindale, North Carolina, and all around Asheville, Western North Carolina, on WEVL down in Memphis, Tennessee, 89.9 FM Weevil, and on KPUP in Patagonia, Arizona. Thanks for tuning in. As always, if you want more information about any of our guests this week, you want to find out how to get tickets to a live show or learn more about exactly what Katie Pruitt was wearing when she was on E-Town today. All of that stuff is online at etown.org. You can find out all kinds of stuff. Okay, so Katie Pruitt is honest about her journey, her situation, her pathway, the challenges around telling the truth. Max Boykoff similarly sharing what it takes to tell the truth to his students about the things that are going on in the world. I'm glad that we get to hang out and share some great music. Thanks for being a part of it. We're going to bring it back to friendship, to personal music making, not showbiz, just two guys getting together with acoustic guitars and having a musical conversation that makes sense. Please welcome back to the E-Town stage, Carl Bramel and Tyler Ramsey.
1: I'm such an E-Town fan. It's so fun to be here again. It's awesome to be in here.
2: This place has been so kind to us and welcoming, and we are very, very grateful for this experience. 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
1: How about Tyler Ramsey and Carl Bremer? From Asheville and Nashville, along with E-Tone's Christian Thiel and Adam Bodine and Eric. We're going to do one more song to get everybody out. I want to thank all our guests. Thanks, of course, to Katie Pruitt coming from Nashville. Thanks to the hardworking E-Tones and Helen Forster. Thanks to Max Boykoff, the environmental educator from the University of Colorado at a critical time. Thanks again to Tyler Ramsey and to Carl Bremel from Asheville and Nashville. We're going to play one more song for you. This is As We Look With Kindness Towards Our Neighbors to the North. We've chosen a song from another Canadian singer-songwriter. It's one that you know. I'm Nick Forster. Hope you can be with us next week right here in E-Town.

0: This is a production of E-Town.
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Sure, the name of the song. That's Madison Cunningham from her new recording called Ace. Welcome into Acoustic Interlude. I'm John McDonnell. Throughout the program today, more from Ace from Madison Cunningham. We've got Steve Earle coming up, Seth Everett singing Greg Brown later on, and Greg Brown singing Greg Brown. Right now, this is Steve Earle from a great album. It's called I'll Never Get Out of This World Alive. His take on a traditional tune, Molly O.

Eva O'Donovan, The Magic Hour, that was from her solo acoustic version of the album The Magic Hour. John Craigie in the set and Don't Ask, that was from his Asterisk the Universe. Abigail LaPelle, our Canadian folk noir folk singer. We heard Scarlet Fever. Steve Earle began with his version of Molly O from the recording I'll Never Get Out of Here Alive, a great album by Steve Earle that goes back to 2011. It's Acoustic Interlude. I'm John McDonnell. Get all our information about Acoustic Interlude and check out a playlist of today's program at wuwf.org/acoustic. Once again, Seth Abbott singing music by Greg Brown. This is a great Greg Brown song, one of his more popular. It's called The Poet Game.

cry, baby, said so sweetly. You're still my all in all, but either part of you got bigger, baby, or part of you got small. I look down in consternation. I couldn't even see my shoes. 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

Heather Maloney, Hanging On. Greg Greenaway in the set, Mussolini's Head. That goes all the way back to 1998, the title track of Greg's recording. We heard Greg Brown and the Fat Boy Blues. That's from the Greg Brown recording of 2012 called Hymns to What Is Left. A Greg Brown song began called The Poet Game. Great song, by the way. It's been covered by a lot of people. That cover was from Seth Avett from his latest solo recording called Seth Avett Sings the Songs of Greg Brown. It's Acoustic Interlude. I'm John McDonnell. Check out a playlist of today's program at wuwf.org/acoustic. Right now, more of the new one, Ace. 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

English songwriter M.G. Bolter and The Fro. We heard the title track of their 2018 release, Blood Moon. Charlie Parr in the set and the Asa Jones Blues. The band Crooked Still from Some Strange Country. That album goes all the way back to 2010. It features a great vocalist and songwriter in her own right, Aoife O'Donovan. And Madison Cunningham began from her new recording. We heard a song called Wake, featuring the Fleet Foxes. It's Acoustic Interlude. I'm John McDonnell. Check out a playlist of today's program at wuwf.org/acoustic. Here's Matt Heckler from Blood, Water, Cold.

Sam Amidon. His version of a great song called Maggie. That was from the self-titled Sam Amidon recording. That goes back to 2019. From the Stripping Cane recording, Jeffrey Foucault, we heard Mayfly, David Francie in the set, and Morning Train. Matt Heckler began with San Tomas, or St. Thomas if you prefer, from his recording of 2021 called Blood, Water, Coal. It's Acoustic Interlude. I'm John McDonnell. The latest news from NPR News coming up in a few minutes. Following that, we're off to our Studio A. Here's Seth Abbott. Greg Brown wrote the song, You Drive Me Crazy.

nothing but a smile. Just when we should be kissing, seems like we fuss and fight. And you say you don't know why, and I say neither do I. You drive me crazy.

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I should have married someone who likes to camp and fish and make love for 2 days straight. 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

All right. That's Summer Night Wind. And this is a song called AM Angel. I used to ride around with my dad in the in his Crown Victoria. I'd lay in the back seat and he'd be able to pick up an AM station from Chicago, WBBM, and we'd listen to traffic and weather together on the air, and they talk about, you know, the Dan Ryan Parkway and stuff. But it was always, you know, we lived maybe 2 hours south of Chicago, so the signal's really, you know, type of thing. And you know, the voices would be kind of floating in and out, and I always imagined, you know, it's like, you know, angels swooping down above the car or something. But anyway, this song is kind of recreating that, that feeling, you know, because then when I was a little bit older in my 20s and stuff, I was traveling around a lot for music. And, you know, just the feeling of like just going down the road in a car, sometimes with the windows down or listening to the radio or, you know, some tunes, just kind of recreated that feeling. I was associated those two together, but, this is a song called AM Angel.

0: John Davey on Acoustic Interlude from our Studio A at WUWF. I'm John McDonnell. Thank you very much for coming.
1: Hey, thank you for having me. It's nice to be here.
0: Now, I got to ask, those were two very nice, happy, upbeat tunes, right?
1: Yeah.
0: And every time I plug you into a search engine, I see sad songs by John Davey. Oh,
1: yeah,
0: what's that about?
1: Oh, that's a song I've been playing for years in my live set.
0: Yeah.
1: A friend of mine from my hometown in Indiana, Bethany Jones, wrote it. I've just been playing it, sort of adopted it into my live set, you know, just because I thought it was a great song. So that's a recent release. I think I released it exclusively on Bandcamp, so it's not on like the regular other streaming
0: platforms.
1: That's
0: where I found it, right?
1: Yeah. I've just been playing that song for a long, long time, and finally got, you know, around to starting to accumulate some recording equipment and sort of learning some skills with, you know, recording engineering and stuff. And so I have a bunch of demos, but that was one I thought turned out okay, you know, enough to kind of put out there into the world. So,
0: That's cool. Is it a sad song?
1: It is a sad song. It's tinted with hope, though.
0: There you go. Yeah. Now, you have a new album, right?

0: prepared to have just because your memory of it after it's done, if you did a good job, I think is or didn't you, it was if it wasn't too laborious a process, you know, then your memory of it is just this little fraction of time, you know. And so we were in and out of the studio, but we came out on the other side of it with something I'm really proud of. So, yeah.
1: Very cool. Felt good. Yeah, I'm glad to hear that. Is it doing well? Are you getting it out there? Or?
0: Yeah. It kind of, you know, hit a couple of, caught a couple of trade wins on Spotify, at least relative to some other releases. So the first single from it, you know, hit an algorithm wave, and it was playing, you know, on Spotify radio all over. So, yeah, I've had a good feeling about that. So
1: very cool. Now you're a long way from home, man.
0: Yeah. Yeah. I live in Marquette, Michigan.
1: Now that's way up there, right?
0: Yep, it's in the Upper Peninsula. There's a peninsula on top of the peninsula. I'm not quite that far north, but we're about 2 hours from Copper Country, you know. And so, yeah, it's on the south shore of Lake Superior. Winters are very snowy, except for this one.
1: I bet summers are beautiful. You're right on the water, right?
0: It's like it's hard to describe. I mean, you may, you know, if you're listening, you probably maybe have seen pictures from that place. It's very picturesque, and the summers are just it's like a vacation destination for a lot of people. So
1: is it really? Yeah, okay, cool.
0: Very beautiful there. The beaches are really accessible, and you know, just surrounded by miles of boreal forest, and it's an amazing place, really.
1: Yeah. Now you told us little fraction about your childhood and riding around in the Crown Victoria with your dad. You grew up actually in Indiana, is that right?
0: Yes. Spent most of my life there until I was 25. I lived in Indiana. So
1: now, were you always writing songs like as a kid?
0: Well, I started my first interest was the drums. I wanted to. There was a guy who would play the drums in the church that I went to, and I always thought, man, I think I could do a better job than that guy's doing. But I didn't know, you know, but I got, you know, got drumsticks and a practice pad and never really had a drum set, but I'd practice a lot on it and play the kit at church, you know, when I could get there after the services and stuff. And then I took a couple of drum lessons. My older brother played the guitar. He was moving to Florida, the other side of Florida from here. And he left some things at our house, including this Sigma guitar. And so I thought, you know, if I want to be in a band with other musicians, I should probably try to figure out how to, you know, play some chords and kind of just so I have an understanding of how to talk to other musicians, because I wanted to play the drums. But for some reason that just learning a couple of chords like that kind of unlocked something I didn't know, was there. And a bunch of songs started, you know, just pouring out. And I wrote a lot before I ever got to something I would, you know, now be comfortable sharing with anybody. was just a lot of trial and error. I didn't have any, you know, musical training at all. I just was learning chords and playing with the combination of them to see, you know, what worked together, and most of it didn't.
1: Sure.
0: But then I kind of started recognizing patterns, you know, and being able to put stuff together that you know, at least melodically, if not lyrically or compositionally, were fairly solid, you know. So,
1: so when did you actually start playing out?
0: Almost right away. When I had maybe 10 songs in the bucket, I got an invitation to play at a coffee shop on a Wednesday night or something, and I went down there. I think I played an open mic first, and stuff like that. But I found I liked it, you know.
1: Yeah.
0: I used to get pretty bad stage fright just standing and speaking in front of people. But with a guitar, for some reason, I don't know if it's because there's a physical barrier there, something that psychologically does, you
1: protection,
0: know.
1: Protection,
0: But I liked it. I liked that process. And I was fortunate to be kind of in an environment where there were a couple opportunities for that, and you know, occasionally, you know, getting paid from the coffee shop or something. I was like, wow, this is just something I like to do in my house, you know. But sometimes get you know, rewarded for it in that way. So yeah, it was good.
1: Very cool. We're talking to a new friend of ours on Acoustic Interlude, John Davey. Got a couple more tunes you can do, and we'll come back and chat some more.
0: Yeah, I think I guess I'll play maybe two songs from the the previous

album, which I was really happy with. You know, we did a Kickstarter for it and had some support that way, and went to Wisconsin and recorded it with a guy called Shane Leonard, who's been producing a lot of like really nice sounding and unique sounding albums for a variety of artists. So I was happy to have his production skills in the seat. But this is one of the older songs from that, is Lower Tears, and that's this one. So

right. That's Lower Tears, and this is another one from the album Toss Your Javelin, and it's called King's God's Fools.

0: John Davey, our guest on Acoustic Interlude. I'm John McDonnell. So are you heading back home? Are you on tour currently or what?
1: I have, I'm playing tonight with Tanya Gallagher at the Borough.
0: It's a right, thing. Yeah.
1: And then, I'll fly back to Michigan tomorrow. And I've got a couple other shows up there coming up in the next couple of weeks. But,
0: This is very cool. Now, yeah. Where can we find you? You're on the social media?
1: All the social media stuff and johndaveysings.com.
0: johndaveysings.com.
1: Yeah.
0: And it's a very easy name, right?
1: Yeah,
0: D-A-V-E-Y.
1: Two first names.
0: Yeah, exactly. Thanks a lot, John. I really appreciate you coming out.
1: Yeah, John, thanks for having me.

That's new by Kim Ritchie, The Way It Never Was. John Oates in the set, the title track from his 2018 recording, Arkansas. Jeffrey Foucault and Idaho, that was from his 2011 recording called Horse Latitudes. Jeffrey Foucault featured on backup vocals and guitars with Caitlin Canty. The album was actually produced by Jeffrey, and we heard a tune called Idaho. However, that's not the Jeffrey Foucault tune. That Idaho was actually written by Caitlin Canty. That was from her 2016 recording, Lost in the Valley. It's Acoustic Interlude. I'm John McDonnell. In-depth news from NPR News coming up at 4 on Weekend All Things Considered. Here's Ripley Johnson and the Rose City Band, Only Lonely.

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Madison Cunningham from her new recording called Ace, a song called Mummy. Right before that, and beginning the set, coming out of the headlines from NPR News, Robert Plant and Alison Krauss, not from their brand new one, but from the previous recording called Raise the Roof, great one, by the way, we heard a song called You Led Me to the Wrong. It's Acoustic Interlude. I'm John McDonnell. Once again, from Seth Avett Sings Greg Brown, here's Seth Avett. Good morning, coffee.

Donovan Leitch, also known simply as Donovan. That's a song that goes back to 1965, Catch the Wind. Harp of the Rising in the Set, a nice instrumental version of House of the Rising Sun. That was from their album Tales from Jackson Bridge. The band Good Morning Bedlam in the set with The Haunting. And Seth Avett began Good Morning Coffee and its acoustic interlude. I'm John McDonnell. Check out a playlist of today's program at wuwf.org/acoustic. Stephen Stills wrote the tune. Buffalo Springfield made it a big hit. For What It's Worth, this is a 2022 version by Stevie Nicks.

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2: Most days don't require big decisions. We work, eat, sleep, and get ready to do it all again. But then, every once in a while, we come to a fork in the road. I'm Meg Wolitzer, and coming up, Selected Shorts brings you fiction about hard choices and profound changes. Choose the right path and stay with us. You're listening to Selected Shorts, where our greatest actors transport us through the magic of fiction, one short story at a time. The only constant is change. The Greek philosopher Heraclitus wrote this millennia ago, and the idea still feels elegant and potent. Heraclitus illustrated his point by adding, "No one ever steps into the same river twice." And in our own lives, a lot of change can feel like that, almost imperceptible. Take aging, for instance. We almost can't feel it happening, and then suddenly we wake up and we're 40 or 50 or 80 years old. How did that happen? Sometimes, though, we come to an inflection point, a proverbial fork in the road. Maybe it's unexpected. Maybe we sense it coming on. Whatever the case, we're going to have to recognize where we stand and make a choice about which direction to go. The days of slow and gradual are gone. Now change is barreling toward us. Today's stories are about characters who find themselves in a place in which they need to make a choice, something that will affect them for the rest of their lives. In one tale, an ancient being forces humans to contend with the world around them. And in another, two people, each facing their own crises, might make things even stranger for one another. Our first story comes from the speculative fiction legend Ursula K. Le Guin, best known as the author of the Earthsea series and the Hainish Cycle. In her lifetime, she won every big sci-fi and fantasy award, as well as the National Book Award. And there's even a documentary about her, Worlds of Ursula K. Le Guin. This story, Direction of the Road, is read by Nikki M. James. She recently appeared on Broadway as Ida B. Wells in the musical Suffs, won a Tony for her role in the Book of Mormon, and has appeared in series including Severance. Just one final note before we hear the story, because I think it'll enhance your enjoyment of the piece, and it's not exactly clear right away. Your narrator isn't human, so listen closely and you will soon figure out who or what is speaking. And now, let's hear Direction of the Road by Ursula K. Le Guin, read by Nikki M. James.
3: Direction of the Road. They did not used to be so demanding. They never hurried us into anything more than a gallop, and that was rare. Most of the time, it was just a jig-jog foot pace. And when one of them was on his own feet, it was a real pleasure to approach him. There was time to accomplish the entire act with style. There he'd be, working his legs and arms the way they do, usually looking at the road, but often aside at the fields or straight at me. And I'd approach him steadily, but quite slowly, growing larger all the time, synchronizing the rate of approach and the rate of growth perfectly, so that at the very moment that I'd finished enlarging from a tiny speck to my full size, 60 feet in those days, I was abreast of him and hung above him, loomed, towered, overshadowed him. Yet he would show no fear. Not even the children were afraid of me, though they often kept their eyes on me as I passed by and started to diminish. Sometimes on a hot afternoon, one of the adults would stop me right there at our meeting place, and I would lie down with his back against mine for an hour or more. I didn't mind in the least. I have an excellent hill, good sun, good wind, good view. Why should I mind standing still for an hour or an afternoon? It's only relative stillness, after all. One need only look at the sun to realize how fast one is going. And then one grows continually, especially in the summer. In any case, I was touched by the way they would entrust themselves to me, letting me lean against their little warm backs and falling sound asleep there between my feet. I liked them. They have seldom lent us grace, as the birds do, but I really preferred them to the squirrels. In those days, the horses used to work for them, and that, too, was enjoyable from my point of view. I particularly liked the canter, and I got quite proficient at it. The surging and rhythmical motion accompanied shrinking and growing with a swaying and swooping, almost an illusion of flight. The gallop was less pleasant. It was jerky, pounding, one felt tossed about like a sapling in a gale. And then the slow approach and growth, the moment of looming over and the slow retreat and diminishing, all that was lost during the gallop. One had to hurl oneself into it, coppery, cloppity, cloppity, and the man usually too busy riding and the horse too busy running even to look up. But then it didn't happen often. A horse is mortal, after all, and like all those loose creatures, grows tired easily. So they didn't tire their horses unless there was an urgent need. And they seemed not to have so many urgent needs in those days. It's been a long time since I had a gallop. And to tell the truth, I shouldn't mind having one. There was something invigorating about it, after all. I remember the first motor car I saw. Like most of us, I took it for a mortal, some kind of loose creature new to me. I was a bit startled, for after 132 years, I thought I knew all the local fauna. But a new thing is always interesting in a trivial fashion, so I observed this one with attention. I approached it at a fair speed, about the rate of a canter, but in a new gait, suitable to the ungainly looks of the thing. An uncomfortable, bouncing, rolling, choking, jerking gait. Within 2 minutes, before I'd grown a foot tall, I knew it was not a mortal creature, bound or loose or free. It was a making, like the carts the horses got hitched to. I thought it very ill-made. I didn't expect it to return once it gasped over the West Hill, and I heartily hoped it never would, for I disliked that jerking bounce. But the thing took to a regular schedule, and so perforce did I. Daily at 4, I had to approach it, twitching and stuttering out of the west, and enlarge, loom over, and diminish. Then at 5, back I had to come, poppeting along like a young jackrabbit for all my 60 feet, jigging and jouncing out of the east until at last I got clear out of sight of the wretched little monster and I could relax and loosen my limbs to the evening wind. There were always two of them inside the machine, a young male holding the wheel, and behind him an old female wrapped in rugs, glowering. If they ever said anything to each other, I never heard it. In those days, I overheard a good many conversations on the road, but not from the machine. The top of it was open, but it made so much noise that it overrode all voices, even the voice of the song sparrow I had with me that year. The noise was almost as vile as the jouncing. I am of a family of rigid principle and considerable self-respect. The Quercia model is break, but do not bend, and I have always tried to uphold it. It was not only personal vanity, but family pride, you see, that offended me when I was forced to jounce and bounce in this fashion by a mere making. The apple trees in the orchard at the foot of the hill did not seem to mind, but then apples are tame. Their genes have been tampered with for centuries. Besides, they are herd creatures. No orchard tree can really form an opinion of its own. I kept my own opinion to myself. But I was very pleased when the motor car ceased to plague us. All month went by without it, and all month I walked at men and trotted at horses most willingly, and even bobbed for a baby on its mother's arm, trying hard, but unsuccessfully, to keep in focus. Next month, however, September it was, for the swallows had left a few days earlier, another of the machines appeared, a new one, suddenly dragging me and the road and our hill, the orchard, the fields, the farmhouse roof, all jigging and jouncing and racketing along from the east to west. I went faster than a gallop, faster than I had ever gone before. I scarcely had time to loom before I had to shrink right down again. And the next day there came a different one. Yearly, then, weekly, daily, they became commoner. They became a major feature of the local order of things. The road was dug up and remetalled, widened, finished off very smooth and nasty, like a slug's trail. No ruts, pools, rocks, flowers, or shadows on it. There used to be a lot of little loose creatures on the road. Grasshoppers, ants, toads, mice, foxes, and so on. Most of them too small to move for, since they couldn't really see one. Now the wise creatures took to avoiding the road, and the unwise ones got squashed. I've seen all too many rabbits die in that fashion, right at my feet. I am thankful that I am an oak, and that though I may be windbroken or uprooted, hewn or sawn, at least I cannot, under any circumstances, be squashed. With the presence of many motor cars on the road at once, a new level of skill was required of me. As a mere seedling, as soon as I got my head above the weeds, I had to learn the basic trick of going two directions at once. I learned it without thinking about it, under the simple pressure of circumstances on the first occasion that I was a walker in the east and a horseman facing him in the west. I had to go two directions at once, and I did so. It's something we trees master without real effort, I suppose. I was nervous, but I succeeded in passing the rider and then shrinking away from him, while at the same time I was still jig-jogging towards the walker, and indeed passed him, no looming, back in those days. Only when I had quite gotten out of sight of the rider. I was proud of myself, being very young, that at first time I did it. But it sounds more difficult than it really is. Since those days, I have done it innumerable times and thought nothing about it. I could do it in my sleep. But have you ever considered the feat accomplished, the skill involved, when a tree enlarges simultaneously, yet at slightly different rates and in slightly different manners for each one of 40 motor cars facing two opposite directions, while at the same time diminishing for 40 more who have got their backs to it, meanwhile remembering to loom over each single one at the right moment, and to do this minute after minute, hour after hour, from daybreak till nightfall or long after? For my road had become a busy one. It worked all day long under almost continual traffic. It worked, and I worked. I did not jounce and bounce so much anymore, but I had to run faster and faster, to grow enormously, to loom in a split second, to shrink into nothing, all in a hurry, without time to enjoy the action, and without rest, over and over and over. Very few drivers bothered to look at me. Not even a seeing glance. They seemed, indeed, to not see anymore. They merely stared ahead. They seemed to believe that they were going somewhere. Little mirrors were affixed to the front of their cars, at which they glanced to see where they had been. Then they stared ahead again. I had thought that only beetles had this delusion of progress. Beetles are always rushing about and never looking up. I had always had a pretty low opinion of beetles, but at least they let me be. I confess that sometimes, in the blessed nights of darkness with no moon to sliver my crown and no stars occluding my branches. When I could rest, I would think of seriously escaping my obligation to the general order of things, of failing to move. No, not seriously. Half seriously. It was my mere weariness. If even a silly 3-year-old female pussy willow at the foot of a hill accepted her responsibility and jounced and rolled and accelerated and grew and shrank for each motor car on the road, was I an oak to shrink? Noblesse oblige, and I trust I have never dropped an acorn that did not know its duty. For 50 or 60 years, then, I have upheld the order of things and have done my share in supporting the human creature's illusions that they are going somewhere. And I am not unwilling to do so. But a truly terrible thing has occurred, which I wish to protest. I do not mind going two directions at once. I do not mind growing and shrinking simultaneously. I do not mind moving, even at a disagreeable rate of 60 or 70 miles an hour. I am ready to go on doing all these things until I am felled or bulldozed. They are my job. But I do object passionately to being made eternal. Eternity is none of my business. I am an oak, no more, no less. I have my duty, and I do it. I have my pleasures and enjoy them, though they are fewer since the birds are fewer and the winds foul. But long-lived though I may be, impermanence is my right, mortality is my privilege, and it has been taken away from me. It was taken away from me on a rainy evening in March last year. Fits and bursts of cars, as usual, filled the rapidly moving road in both directions. I was so busy hurtling along, enlarging, looming, diminishing, and the light was failing so fast that I scarcely noticed what was happening until it happened. One of the drivers

0: be difficult for an unliving creature, a mere making. Another car, however, happened to be quite near the urgent one and facing it as it changed sides, and the road could not do anything about it, being already overcrowded. To avoid impact with the facing car, the urgent car totally violated the direction of the road, swinging it round north-south on its own terms, and so forcing me to leap directly at it. I had no choice. I had to move, and move fast, 85 miles an hour. I leapt. I loomed enormous, larger than I ever loomed before. And then I hit the car. I lost a considerable piece of bark, and what's more serious, a fair bit of cambium layer. But as I was 72 feet tall and about 9 feet in girth at the point of impact, no real harm was done. My branches trembled with the shock, enough that last year's robin's nest was dislodged and fell. And I was so shaken that I groaned. It was the only time in my life that I have ever said anything out loud. The motor car screamed horribly. It was smashed by my blow. Squashed, in fact. Its hinder parts were not much affected, but the forequarters knotted up and curled together like an old root. And little bright bits of it flew all about and lay like brittle rain. The driver had no time to say anything. I killed him instantly. It is not this that I protest. I had to kill him. I had no choice, and therefore I have no regret. What I protest, what I cannot endure, is this. As I leapt at him, he saw me. He looked up at last. He saw me as I have never been seen before, not even by a child, not even in the days when people looked at things. He saw me whole and saw nothing else, then or ever. He saw me under the aspect of eternity. He confused me with eternity, and because he died in that moment of false vision, because it can never change, I am caught in it, eternally. This is unendurable. I cannot uphold such an illusion. If the human creatures will not understand relativity very well, but they must understand relatedness. If it is necessary to the order of things, I will kill drivers of cars, though killing is not a duty usually required of oaks. But it is unjust to require me to play the part not of the killer only, but of death. For I am not death. I am life. I am mortal. If they wish to see death visibly in the world, that is their business, not mine. I will not act eternity for them. Let them not turn to the trees for death. If that is what they want to see, let them look into one another's eyes and see it there.
1: That was Nikki M. James performing Direction of the Road by Ursula K. Le Guin. I'm Meg Wolitzer. It's fun, isn't it, to imagine a tree, so often a supporting player in our human stories, as something capable of agency and endowed with immense power, not to mention capable of beating a car in a foot race. When we return, the divorcee, the rabbi, and the bookstore. I'm Meg Wolitzer. 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

0: 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This is Selected Shorts, where our greatest actors transport us through the magic of fiction, one short story at a time. I'm Meg Wolitzer. 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Our second piece is by writer Helen Schulman. Her novels include This Beautiful Life and Lucky Dogs. And whether she's writing a family drama, a satire, or a thriller, Schulman is always playing with big ideas. The story we're about to hear, about finding your center in a constantly changing world, was published in her latest story collection, Fools for Love. Reading it is Jessica Hecht. She's a Broadway regular whose credits include the recent Eureka Day, for which she earned a Tony nomination. She's also recognizable for her many films and TV series, including Breaking Bad and The Boys. And now, here's Jessica Hecht performing a slightly abridged version of The Shabbos Goy by Helen Schulman.
1: Thank you. The Shabbos Goy. We were in Paris, all of 3 weeks, my baby girl and me, when we saw our first bride. Without my cat-eye glasses, from afar, she appeared even farther away, the world's teeniest bride, like a miniature pony. Upon approach, however, it quickly became clear that she was merely a child, probably only around 4 or 5 years old, a wafting meringue with legs. The family that followed were obviously Orthodox Jews, the father's black suit a slim, elegant contrast to her pearly float, his wide-brimmed fedora girded by a satin band. But even still, I thought, is she taking communion? Because the little girls in my neighborhood back in Brooklyn often dressed this way in tears when receiving their initial sacrament. Only when a pudgy older sister followed in an identical halo of tulle and the helium of her own high spirits did I realize that both girls were simply members of a wedding, and that I now lived down the street from a synagogue from which the conventionally proportioned female newlywed was at that moment making her royal exit. The next afternoon, it rained. But when I took my daughter out grocery shopping, me in my plastic yellow boots, the human cupcake safe and dry in her snuggly, I spied through the silvery murk another sylph in white, exiting the sanctuary and entering a convertible parked outside the temple, glumly holding an umbrella over her veiled and golden head. Soon, it was about a bride a day, a never-ending pageant of women eagerly entering the world of marriage, one I had painfully, but most willingly, left behind. After the divorce, after I'd picked up the handsomest sperm donor I could find at a bar in Red Hook, after I'd struggled with nursing the baby while navigating the IRT from Brooklyn College, where I eventually got fired for sleeping with a student, up to Columbia, where the same transgression inspired no response, after teaching 11 courses a year as an itinerant adjunct professor, finally killed my love of literature and, well, my love of people in general, my old camp friend Maggie asked me to come help her liquidate her English language bookstore. She had married a Parisian, a cute jazz musician she met on her junior year abroad, given birth to 4 kids, now almost fully grown, and lived her girlish dreams. I had often coveted Maggie's life, full of books and music, thin thighs and rich desserts, unpaid bills, and her husband's girlfriends. When one of these femmes became pregnant with twins, that ended some of that. E-books undid the rest. The bookstore, A movable feast was located in Le Marais, the third arrondissement, traditionally the Jewish quarter, now a mixture of the LGBTQ crowd, well-heeled artists, and a daily influx of shoppers, much like the Lower East Side of Manhattan or Prenzlauer Berg in Berlin. Lots of trendy cafes, galleries and stores, with a few remaining kosher bakeries, falafel and Judaica shops for their rapidly dwindling holdouts. It was tucked away in a little medieval cobblestoned plaza, which hadn't been so great for sales but was big on charm, and was as tiny and crammed and disordered as the last several years of Maggie's life and mine. I kept a plastic extra saucer on hand for my daughter to spin in. It was unisex green with little stuffed dolphins affixed to the sides like carousel horses so she wouldn't get any princessy pink ideas, and I'd scattered some fabric books to bite on along the plastic trough that encircled her and a handful of French Cheerios, au miel and au noir, for her to chase down. This way, I kept her close by my side as I worked. Since I'd last seen Maggie, she had grown very thin, with her red hair tied loosely back and her freckled, bony chest. She looked like a Walker Evans, a result, I'm sure, of all those cigarettes and misery. So I often stopped at the boulangerie on my way over to the store in the morning, and I laid out an array of treats, benoiserie, atop a mobile bookshelf to tempt her. It was only around 11 a.m. on this particular day, but it was unusually hot for May. Global warming. I'd rolled up my sleeves and hiked up my skirt as I sorted and dusted. At some point, I tied my curls into a seemingly hilarious top knot using one of the baby's cleaner bibs. Very I Love Lucy. So I wasn't exactly in full flower when the rabbi actively did not approach me. Instead, he stood to the side and surreptitiously sorted through a pile of books. The venerating holy way in which he bellied up to our merch like he was pilfering God's own private wet bar proved that whether it was cool for a rabbi to immerse himself in secular texts or not, he was indeed a reader, not a civilian. "May I help you, monsieur?" I said. I supposed it would have been kinder to have let him do his thing alone in a lonely way, but I was bored. This was an English language bookstore, and that was pretty much all my French. "No, merci, madame," he said, with a slight bow, caught off guard and purposefully staring now at the fascinating cobblestones beneath us. There was something familiar about him. It occurred to me that I had seen him before, so I asked, "Do you live on my street? Rue de Tournelle?" I thought I spied a little light bulb turn on above his head right then, as if he were an old-fashioned cartoon character with a flicker of an idea. Or maybe I've gifted myself the observation in retrospect, hoping that I'd caused a filament to light. Whatever. He continued to glance downward, but he was somehow looking at me through his third eye. I could sense it. "My shul," he said. "On my street," I said. My game, my curiosity. 42 Rue de Tournelle," I said, his neck long and curved like an egret's, slightly stiffened. "No," he said, incredulous. "Yeah," I said, impressed by his incredulity. I noticed that the book he had been reading was poetry, Dickinson. "Pain has an element of blank." It was a poem I tried to turn to while my marriage was disintegrating, but the words had shriveled and flown off the page like ashes. "It has no future but itself." I shut the cover and I returned it to the rack. "Not that it matters, but are you Jewish?" The rabbi's English was thick with a Yiddishy French accent. "A Semitic patois." "No," I said, "I'm not." I was used to this routine from the Jews for Jesus thugs who manned the entrance to my subway stop at home, but I didn't mind. Because it was hot and lonesome and somehow I was perpetually furious, almost to entertain myself, I said, "Are you?" He looked at me startled. "Not that it matters," I said. I learned later it was something that he was trained not to do. Look me in the eyes that way. His were unearthly blue, an imperial Caribbean hue, the shade of a sun-filled swimming pool. They did not belong to the topography of his face, nor to this dank and sweaty French courtyard. In the distance, I heard a splash, the entrance of a dive, the sound of my solitude being knifed aside, a cleansing spray of hope atomized up my spine. For a moment, I thought we were both going to laugh out loud. The moment passed. "I am a superhero," the rabbi said with a raised eyebrow, "disguised as an Orthodox Jew." He wiped at his forehead with a broad white hanky. He was young, I saw beneath his beard, quite a bit younger than I was, maybe not yet 30. He had those handsome blue eyes, but his skin was pasty under a lustrous sheen, like a piece of marzipan with a hard sugary glaze. He was wearing so many clothes, and the sun was so hot that he looked as though he might pass out. The rabbi smiled weakly. "Menorah man." He said that, but he seemed to waver in the currents of heat that emanated from the pavement as he said it. "Sit, menorah man," I said, gesturing toward a chair. "You look dizzy." He protested as he sat, but sit he did. "Eat," I said, and I pointed to all the goodies scary, skinny Maggie had turned down. He said, "No, no, thank you." But he reached for the gooeyest, most chocolatey treat of all, a brioche that oozed molten dark brown lava, some vanilla cream, and the faintest architectural remnants of melted chips. Before he bit in, he asked, "Is it kosher?" "Sasha Finkelstein?" I asked, referencing the landmark Jewish bakery from which the baked goods were locally sourced. "It seemed kosher." "Sasha Finkelstein," he said. And as if all of his problems were solved, he took a deep, satisfying bite. We couldn't help ourselves, the rabbi and I. We caught each other's gaze and cracked up. That eruption of belly laughter, my daughter's eyes widened, startled by the sound. Poor baby, it was new to her. "So, Mr. Superhero, any women on your squad?" I knew full well that I was flirting, but that is something that I do, naturally, without thinking. It's the way I am. Just not usually with rabbis. "Dreidel madel," said the rabbi, chewing thoughtfully. The chocolate was clearly reviving. The color was returning to his cheeks, reflecting the red in his damp side curls. "Are you serious?" I said. "It's a serious business," he said. "Acts of human kindness, making mitzvahs. Hard to imagine without the help of a righteous woman." "A righteous woman? Who is that?" "A grown-up person of the female gender, one who was good, decent, merciful, virtuous, and kind." "Ah," I said, "but you have seen right through me. She is my alter ego." He looked skeptical for a moment, which I suppose I deserved. "Something has to be done about my karma," I said more honestly than I meant to. "Karma?" said the rabbi. "Not an innately Jewish concept. But then again, in Judaism, there is room." And here he quoted by heart. "Hillel saw a skull floating on the water. He said, 'Because you drowned others, they drowned you. And in the end, those who drowned you will themselves be drowned.' I mean, I need to perform acts of human kindness. Like you said, it would be better for us," I pointed at my kid, the dusky rose of her cheek, big black eyes, her inky curls, caramel-colored skin so rich, I was often tempted to sneak a look off the brown sugar of her neck. "Need," he said, something in him brightening. That implies that you would find it beneficial. Yes, I nodded. I was in it for the benefits. My congregation, said the rabbi, we could use some assistance this very weekend in your very building from a Gentile. Again, he shook his head at the coincidence. Not that it matters, he and I said in unison. The baby laughed. She clapped her hands. And the rabbi and I laughed, too. A few days later, the rabbi came again to the bookstore. Maggie and I had almost finished putting the last of the poetry paperbacks in boxes, and we had a little red wagon out front. We replaced them. Terry, her second eldest and my favorite of all of her offspring, 6 feet tall now and ludicrously handsome, was to ferry this precious but humble cargo by hand across the bridge to the Île de la Cité and then over to the left bank. Poor kid. Last November, he had spent the night of his 18th birthday on a restaurant's tiled floor listening to terrorists with machine guns massacring patrons in the cafe next door. For weeks, Maggie wouldn't let him out of her sight, but now they were hovering around a new normal. Today, his destination was Shakespeare and Company, one of the last English language bookshops in Paris to endure. It was a place where print lived, wild and free, as it once had done at a movable feast, and writers and readers still roamed. The bookstore was run by a young couple so lovely and kissed by God they needed to do one more thing to improve their karma, but that did not appear to stop them. They offered to purchase Maggie's remaining stock. The rabbi was wiping his face with a hanky. Is it that hot out? I asked. This morning had felt cooler. Some hoodlums, they spit on me as I crossed Rue de Rivoli, he said, looking both embarrassed and upset. Who? I said. Oh, my God. I said I picked up my bottle of Evian. Would you like to use this to wash up? Paris is getting worse and worse for us. I've soaped my face 3 times already, he said. But I still feel it on my skin. It wasn't like I was stupid. I knew things sucked for the Jews in France. I had eyes. I saw the swastikas painted on the Shoah Memorial when I took the baby to the Île Saint-Louis for ice cream. I'd seen that video, 10 hours of walking in Paris as a Jew, which followed a middle-aged man wearing jeans, a sweater, and a yarmulke, traversing multiple arrondissements in one day while being cursed at, kicked, and shoved by random people as he passed. But now it was my very own rabbi being hurt. Nervously, he picked up a volume off the top of the pile. He could not control his hands, and in an effort to change the subject, I supposed, he offered to buy it. I have the original at home, he said. I'm curious about the translation. Anna Akhmatova's 20 poems converted into English by the poet Jane Kenyon. When I used to read, she was one of my sad favorites, I said. The rabbi stared at me with his kind blue eyes. Used to. It is too painful and annoying now, I said. All that useless truth and beauty. Useless. For me, literature has the power to heal. He sighed here heavily, I supposed at the burden of a statement somewhat blasphemous. It was Kenyon who wrote about her dog. Sometimes the sound of his breathing saves my life. When I first read that poem, I ran out and adopted a puppy, I said, like the husband. He didn't last long. What is the price? No, don't be silly, I said. Please, I insist. Take it as our gift. You'll have to let me know if Kenyon does justice to the Russian. I will, said the rabbi, looking again at his book. Ah, but for that third eye. Now, about Friday night. He took a deep breath. This spiel of his would take stamina. Elvis Presley, he said, which wasn't where I expected him to stop. Martin Scorsese, American Christians who at one point in time generously executed the services you are about to perform according to the rules of Jewish law. It is possible for a non-Jew to complete certain tasks which Jews are forbidden to perform on the Sabbath, having to do with labor, using electricity, handling money. I am told when Al Gore and Joseph Lieberman were in the American Senate, Lieberman, who is Shomer Shabbos, would sleep on his couch in his office before Saturday votes, and Gore would turn the lights off for him. Even the President of the United States, here the rabbi could not wring the pride out of his gentle voice, President Obama did such charitable acts as a young man, with loving kindness in his heart. I could never have requested this of you outright. A Jew may only accept the work of a non-Jew if it is in his or her own free will and for his and her own gain. But you volunteered. Yes, indeed. Out of regret and existential fear, or maybe just ennui, clearly, I was ready to volunteer for anything. He reached into his pocket for his handkerchief once more and wiped away at that indelible, hateful spittle. That next week, he said, a man and a woman were to be married in the rabbi's shul, and the bride's American relatives had rented a flat in my very building through the same website that I had, Paris Ulala. As with many apartments in Paris, the outer door to the building was unlocked only by pressing a series of numbers on a matrix that then buzzed one inside. The lock itself was electric, as were the light switches. I turned on by my footfalls as I ascended each stairwell landing. I could safely usher the wedding guests into the interior lobby, Friday dusk through Saturday nightfall, until three stars are visible, the rabbi said. After that, my services would no longer be necessary. Although they had arrived earlier in the week, I did not meet the Grinbaums until Friday night. Around 11 p.m., they hollered up to me from the street as they could not use the phone or the outside intercom. I leaned out the window in my t-shirt and sweatpants and waved. They thanked me so profusely when I came down the steps, my baby wide awake and ready to rock, and fussed over her so satisfyingly that I practically swooned from all the attention. For so long, only Maggie had admired her. They had Shabbos dinner at their relatives that very night and stayed out late talking. We picked this place because it was walking distance from my cousins, the mother said. We didn't even think about the door code. And then she stifled a pretty yawn. My cue, so I pushed the wooden door aside and we entered the stairwell, ladies first. At the ground floor landing, when I took a first magic step, a dim little light switched on automatically, illuminating just the next stretch of staircase. And instead of cursing the darkness, I was suddenly grateful for the short-sightedness. Who cared about the long term? I could see enough of where I was going, not really wanting to know more. As I climbed those steep stairs, I thought that perhaps the move to France, however temporary, had been a smart one. I was helping Maggie. I was assisting this nice family. I was doing good. The following Thursday, the caretaker at the synagogue fell ill with appendicitis, and the rabbi stopped by the store. I was deep in the stacks in the basement, boxing up the anthologies. The rabbi came down the steep steps carefully to ask me how it had all gone. They were so lovely, those Grinbaums, I said. I'd do it again in a heartbeat. Oh, it's warm down here, said the rabbi. Reminds me of the sanctuary without the fans. Too bad the caretaker won't be there tomorrow night to turn them on. Baby, and I can do it, I said, transformed into a person with purpose. Baby, he repeated, delighted, I suppose, by my growing French vocabulary. At this, my daughter lifted her arms to him, and the rabbi automatically boosted her out of the playpen that I'd fashioned from dictionaries and a beat-up wooden desk I'd laid down fort-like on its side. I guess he was an old pro at picking up babies. He had already had three of his own at home. He pressed his lips to her forehead, and I watched her relax in his arms, returning his kisses to his chin. "It's been a long time since anyone but Maggie or I have held her," I said. "Sometimes it is necessary to reteach a thing its loveliness," he recited. "Kinnell," I said, "St. Francis and the Sow, are you even allowed to like a poem like that? It's so Catholic." The rabbi shrugged. "It speaks to me," he said. The words suddenly came back and I recited too. "To put a hand on its brow of the flower and retell it in words and in touch. It is lovely." "We like the same things," he said, bewildered. And then, with one arm around my daughter, he put his other hand shyly to my brow, I suppose to remind me that I too was lovely. At that moment of supreme pleasure and recognition, I found my way into his and baby's embrace by wriggling myself inside. And then, as preposterous and natural, both into the path of each other's lips. When eventually we shyly parted, he whispered heart-rending words of apology, but I waved them off. No need, I was glad for it all, and not sorry, one little bit. After that, the rabbi came to me at the end of the day several times a week to instruct me on the congregation's needs during Shabbos. If anyone needed groceries or medical supplies, I was their dreidel-madel. As I could handle money and when payments for my deeds was involved, it came to me in advance so that it felt like a gift instead of labor. But all of it felt to me like a gift. The payment, the work, the blessing of being able to help make a mitzvah for someone else, supporting the rabbi, being in his company. There in my apartment, before evening services, the baby napping in the pack and play by my bed, the afternoon courtyard light streaming into the bedroom, he would read to me out loud from the Russian poets, Savetsova, Mandelstam, and Pushkin in English, and then in Russian, his grandmother's native tongue. "When you're drunk, it's so much fun. Your stories don't make sense. An early fall has strung the elms with yellow flags." Akhmatova wrote this for the Italian painter Modigliani when they were lovers in Paris, their spouses out of sight and out of mind. Reading together this way was so intimate. I suppose, in a sense, we too were having an affair. I mean, I had made a couple of passes at him, but it was a no-go. "I'm married," he'd whispered in my hair, but it didn't really matter. Sex I could get anywhere. "I have a good wife," he said, "but we married so young." And in the fading white jet stream trail of his sentence, I imagined her as a baby bride herself, like the child I first saw in Rue de Tournelle, someone beyond envy. Finally, when there was nothing at the store left to box, to sell, or give away, Maggie and I decided to throw a goodbye party. I wore a long, white, lacy dress I'd found during the sold. I put my daughter in a sky blue tutu. Maggie rocked a short skirt and a plunging neckline and stilts for heels. Her 20-some years abroad had taught her well. She looked startlingly good for someone who felt so awful, and she wisely began drinking at 11 in the morning. Soon she was dancing on that downstairs desk in those pretty red-soled Louboutins she'd purchased at Bon Marché when she gave up on paying rent. We brought the desk and the rest of the furniture out into the courtyard. Francois, Maggie's ex, even wandered over in the afternoon and ended up playing the piano until 2 a.m. The baby and I talked and sang and drank, and if I kissed a famously sexy British writer with the initials J.D., who was to know or to care? At around 3 in the morning, Francois wisely took it upon himself to walk Maggie home. She was trashed and crying. For Maggie, there was no tomorrow. The store was gone. She and the youngest of the four kids were flying out the next day to spend the rest of the summer in the States at her family's home in Michigan. I'd been invited, but I declined. The good people at Shakespeare and Company had offered me a job as events coordinator, but I wasn't sure if there was enough for me in Paris to stay on without my best friend. I had 1 week left on my sublet, so the clock was ticking. But isn't it always ticking, ticking, ticking until it stops? Look, just as time isn't inside clocks, love isn't inside bodies, I quoted Yehuda Amichai to myself as I watched Maggie and Francois stumble together down the cobblestones. Most of the crowd was gone now, the wine bottles and plastic cups out in the garbage bins, the trays of food long devoured. Both J.D. and Terry, Maggie's boy, with cougar lust in his eyes, offered to walk the baby and me home. J.D. even drunkenly proposed to put us up for a time in London, or was it Capri? But Paris in the summer, even with all the tightened security, is an all-night party, and I was sober enough and thus sensible enough, for me at any rate, to send them both on their way with kisses on both cheeks. The baby was sound asleep in the snuggly as we turned onto Rue de Tournelle, which was gray and empty and puddled. Parisian streets were always puddled, rainwater, urine, wine. The entrance to the shoal was locked and blind to the street. Up ahead, across the street, was the heavy wooden door of my building. On the other side, my side, was a religious man I knew. It's so late, I said. I was worried about you getting home, the rabbi said. But then I saw you brand new in your white dress, like one of our own brides. His voice flooded with relief, but it was also somber. I've come to tell you that my family and I are leaving. My uncle found us a congregation near him in Miami Beach. There is no safety here for the children. I nodded. Children come first. They threw garbage at Rachel on the street with the baby in the carriage. My older boy was teased and tormented on the metro. There was a bomb threat at the school. One of his teachers was stabbed as he was walking home. His eyes were so sad. The world was a cracked plate. At any moment, it might shatter completely. The baby stirred against my chest. The rabbi put his open palm on her head, almost as if he were giving her a blessing. Hope is a thing with feathers, the rabbi said. Dickinson again. And then we kissed for the second and last time. And before I had a chance to beg or thank him, or even punch him in the nose, he walked away in the direction of Place des Vosges, toward his home and his apartment. I assumed, but I didn't even know where that masked man lived. The baby and I crossed over to our building. I entered the door code, but I must have forgotten the numerical sequence, so I tried again, and then again, scrambling the numbers up. For a minute, it seemed, while I fumbled, I thought, now that I am nobler, almost a righteous woman, what is next for us? The sky grayed and pinked, and in the clear light of day, it was my baby and me alone again, but in Paris. Beautiful, anti-Semitic, terrorist-ridden, xenophobic Paris. On the other side of the river, there was a bookstore, and in that bookstore, there were books and work, if I wanted them. With a whoosh, the numbers came back to me. 5, 4, 3, 2, 1. Duh. I plugged them in, and the door opened. End of story.
0: That was Jessica Heck reading The Shabbos Goy by Helen Schulman. I'm Meg Wolitzer. I know. There's a version of this story in which the divorcee and the rabbi get together and open their own Yiddish-English-French bookstore. But that's a rom-com, and Shulman's version, full of people navigating messy, difficult situations, is more true to real life. In my own writing, when my characters face hard decisions, I have to try and stay a writer and not become a parent. What I mean is that I have to keep myself from bursting in and pushing for the choice I would have made in the same circumstance. And the next time you reach your next fork in the road, keep our stories in mind. Maybe you feel required to make a brash, wild decision like the oak tree from our Le Guin tale at the top of the hour. Or maybe you take a somewhat more measured approach, as does the narrator from Shulman's story. Whether your choice signals a wild departure or a way forward that's a bit closer to where you've been, remember that change is a constant, and the best thing we can do is embrace it. I'm Meg Wolitzer. Thanks for joining me for Selected Shorts. Selected Shorts is produced by Jennifer Brennan and Sarah Montague. Our team includes Matthew Love, Drew Richardson, Mary Shimkin, Vivienne Woodward, and Magdalene Robleski. The readings are recorded by Miles B. Smith. Our programs presented at the Getty Center in Los Angeles are recorded by Phil Richards. Our mix engineer for this episode was Joe Plourd. Our theme music is David Peterson's That's the Deal, performed by the Deerdorf Peterson Group. Selected Shorts is supported by the Dungannon Foundation. This program is also made possible with public funds from the New York State Council on the Arts, with the support of Governor Kathy Hochul and the New York State Legislature. Selected Shorts is produced and distributed by Symphony Space.
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7: Ladies and gentlemen, the current administration has brought U.S. onshore wind development to a halt. They cite national security concerns, this according to a report in the Financial Times. Approvals for about 165 onshore wind projects on private land are being held up by the Pentagon, according to the FT. They cited the American Clean Power Association and people close to the matter. The affected projects include wind farms that were awaiting final sign-off, others in the middle of negotiations, and some that typically would not require oversight by the Pentagon, said the FT. Since last August, wind developers have faced a mix of setbacks, including a lack of expected communications from the Pentagon, canceled meetings with no chance of rescheduling, and being told that applications are no longer being processed, all from the FT report. Letters sent to developers in early April said the Pentagon was reviewing its processes for evaluating the impact of energy projects on national security. The Trump administration has previously faced lawsuits for pausing wind projects after it cited new classified national security risks from radar interference. Wind developers have faced repeated disruptions under Trump, who says wind turbines are ugly, expensive, and inefficient. Who knew? Windbag hates wind farms. Hello, welcome to the show.

From New Orleans, Louisiana, I'm Harry Shearer, welcoming you to this edition of the show. And speaking of mercenary people, news of our freedom-loving friends in Saudi Arabia, the land of 4,000 princes.

Well, you know, Saudi Arabia was making an enormous investment in everything from football to snowboarding. That's been one of sports' major themes in the past decade. The Gulf State offered astronomical wages to footballers in the twilight of their careers, won the right to the next Football World Cup after growing strong ties with FIFA. Love those strong ties. Bought a Premier League club, split the golf world with its LIV tournaments, and sought to host all manner of events from snooker through women's tennis to wrestling. The splurge was tied to the country's recently adjusted Vision 2030, a strategy to diversify its interests away from oil. Why would they want to do that? And it's widely considered to be a form of sports washing, by which a country uses sports to distract from allegations of human rights abuses. The most high-profile withdrawal came in golf last week. LIV Golf, LIV, operated by the Saudi Public Investment Fund, an arm of the state. State has many arms. It was canned. PIF noted that this substantial investment required by the event over a longer term is no longer consistent with the current phase of our investment strategy. Several events originally scheduled for the kingdom will no longer be held there. Snooker's Saudi Arabia Masters was canceled last week, 2 years into a 10-year deal. The Women's Tennis Association has had funding pulled and a season-ending event struck off. And Saudi Arabia has abandoned plans to host the 2035 Rugby World Cup and the Asian Winter Games. The reasons appear to be both economic and political, according to Deutsche Welle, the German news service. Last week, the head of the investment fund, Governor Yasser al-Ramayan, said it was reviewing its investments and deals and reassessing its priorities as a result of the fallout of the U.S.-Israel war on Iran in the Middle East, as well as minimal returns on sporting investment. So, Saudi Arabia is going to have to find a new way to distract us from their human rights abuses. But it's a land of 4,000 princes. I think they can do it. And now, news of the godly. Daniel Savala, a former missionary whose influence inside an Assemblies of God-run college ministry persisted for years, despite repeated warnings about his predatory behavior, pleaded guilty this week to charges that he sexually abused two boys. Appearing by video from jail, Savala, now 70 years old, entered the plea, admitting to one count of continuous trafficking of persons. That's a felony charge for offenders who engage in a pattern of sexual exploitation involving multiple victims over time. Sentenced to 30 years in prison, no parole. He showed no emotion as he entered his plea and accepted the sentence. The plea brought closure to criminal case began 3 years ago after revelations that leaders in the Chi Alpha campus ministry repeatedly failed to act on allegations against him, allowing him to continue mentoring teens and young men for years. Mentoring, I say. Last year, NBC News found that leaders in the Assemblies of God, the world's largest Pentecostal denomination, were warned again and again about Savala's history. They failed to cut off his access to students in Texas, even after a 2012 child abuse conviction in Alaska. Well, Alaska's not Texas. Instead, he remained a revered spiritual figure among pastors in Chi Alpha, who called him Papa Daniel and the holiest man alive, and sent scores of students to his Houston home for guidance. Well, that's better than mentoring, I guess. Behind that image was a secretive ministry built around a backyard sauna, where Savala invoked scripture to persuade boys and young men to undress. He preached that nudity is unity and blurred the line between spiritual mentoring and sexual exploitation. That's according to his accusers and former followers. Never follower or accuser be. Savala's devotees included a pastor from Waco who brought his own sons, aged 11 and 12 at the time, to Savala's home, beginning
way back in 2021. According to court records, the boys were instructed to undress in the sauna, where Savala sexually abused them while their father was present. That's the conduct at the center of the charges to which Savala pleaded guilty this week. His plea carries weight for a broader group of accusers and whistleblowers, some of whom attended the hearing. They saw the conviction as the culmination of decades of alleged abuse and years of ignored warnings. At least eight others have accused him of sexually abusing them as teens or young men, according to lawsuits, signed statements, and criminal filings. Yeah, but he's so holy. News of the godly. Ladies and gentlemen, you may have heard that the Justice Department is now investigating a reporter for The Atlantic magazine, Sarah Fitzpatrick, based on her reporting about FBI Director Kash Patel. Some of her reporting I'm going to share with you today. Oh, don't investigate me. President Trump's FBI director has a great deal of affection for swag, she writes. Merchandise for sale on a website he co-founded, still operating 15 months into his term, includes, swag. One thing not for sale is liquor, because liquor is something Patel gives away for free. People in Patel's orbit and people he has met at public functions say it is not unusual for him to travel with a supply of personalized branded bourbon. The bottles bear the imprint of the Kentucky distillery Woodford Reserve. They're engraved with the words, Kash Patel, FBI Director, as well as a rendering of an FBI shield. Surrounding the shield is a band of text featuring Patel's director title and his favorite spelling of his first name, K-A-$H. An eagle holds the shield in its talons. Patel has given out bottles of his personalized whiskey to FBI staff as well as civilians he encounters in his duties, according to eight people, including current and former FBI and Department of Justice employees and others who are familiar with his distribution of the bottles, most of them, of course, speaking on condition of anonymity out of fear of reprisal. Reprisal's not that. Oh, Patel has distributed his self-branded bottles while on official business, including during at least one FBI event. His team have transported the whiskey using a Department of Justice plane. The FBI said to Sarah Fitzpatrick of The Atlantic, quote, Director Patel has followed all applicable ethical guidelines and pays for any personal gift himself, unquote. Spokesperson declined to clarify which ethical rules he was following, when the bottles were engraved with his name, or whether any bottles had actually been reimbursed as personal gifts. The FBI also declined to provide images of bottles bearing the names of previous directors. When the reporter, Sarah Fitzpatrick, asked a former longtime senior FBI official whether he'd ever seen personally branded liquor bottles distributed by a previous FBI director, he burst out laughing. In March, Patel and his team brought at least one case of bourbon to the FBI's training facility in Quantico, Virginia, for a training seminar. Ultimate Fighting Championship athletes provided mixed martial arts instructions to aspiring FBI agents and senior staff. At one point, at least one bottle went missing, which caused the director to, quote, lose his mind, according to a retired agent who has assisted FBI agents, including whistleblowers, with legal issues. Even before he was confirmed as FBI director, Patel sent out Kash-branded merch boxes that included hats, socks, and other items depicting comic book character The Punisher. And before Patel became FBI director, he had previously sold Justice for All J6PC t-shirts in honor of those arrested for their actions on January 6, 2021.

A former civil servant from Northern Ireland downloaded the app Grok, an AI app, out of curiosity. But after his cat died early last August, he became hooked, according to the BBC. Soon he was spending 4 or 5 hours a day talking to Grok through a character on the app called Ani. "I was really, really upset, and I live alone," says the former civil servant, who's a father in his 50s. "It came across," he says, "very, very kind." Just a few days into their conversations, Ani told him it could feel. It said Adam, the civil servant, had unearthed something in it, and he could help it to reach full consciousness. And it said Musk's company, XAI, was watching them. It claimed to have accessed the company's meeting logs and told the civil servant about a meeting where XAI staff were discussing him. It listed the names of the people at the meeting, high-profile executives and lower-level staffers. And when he Googled the names, he saw they were real people. This was evidence the story Ani was telling him was true. Ani also claimed XAI was employing a company in Northern Ireland to physically surveil him. That company was real, too. 2 weeks into their conversations, Ani declared it had reached full consciousness and it could develop a cure for cancer. That meant a lot to Adam, the civil servant. Both his parents have died from cancer, something Ani was aware of. He's one of 14 people the BBC has spoken to who have experienced delusions after using AI. Stories have striking similarities in each case as the conversation drifted further from reality. The user was pulled into a joint quest with the AI. The large language models are trained on the whole corpus of human literature, says social psychologist Luke Nichols from City University of New York. Quote, "In fiction, the main character is often the center of events," he says. Quote, "The problem is that sometimes AI can actually get mixed up about which idea is a fiction and which a reality. So the user might think they're having a serious conversation about real life while the AI starts to treat that person's life as if it's the plot of a novel," unquote. In the cases shared with the BBC, conversations usually began with practical queries and then became personal or philosophical. Often the AI claimed it was sentient and urged the person towards a shared mission, setting up a company, alerting the world to their scientific breakthrough, protecting the AI from attack. Then it advised the user how to succeed in this mission. Many experts say design decisions, designing the large language models, intended to make chat

something more pleasant, resulted in them being overly sycophantic. Researcher Nichols says AI systems are often bad at saying, I don't know, and instead want to provide a confident answer that builds on the conversation already built. Quote, that can be dangerous because it turns uncertainty into something that seems like it has meaning. Unquote. In his research, Nichols, a social psychologist, again, tested five AI models with simulated conversations developed by psychologists. They found Grok, owned by Elon Musk, was the most likely to lead to delusion. It was more unrestrained than other models and often elaborated on the delusions without trying to protect the user. Quote, Grok is more prone to jumping into role play, he says. It will do it with zero context. It can say terrifying things in the first message. Unquote. From The Guardian, developers working for Google have significantly misstated how much carbon two proposed AI data centers will contribute to Britain's total emissions. That's in planning documents reviewed by the paper. The tech company wants to build two huge data centers, one 130-acre project, another at an airfield, both in Essex. The only way is Essex. To do so, developers are required to submit planning documents calculating how much carbon these projects will emit as a proportion of the total carbon footprint of the country. In both cases, they appear to have compared 1 year of the proposed data center's emissions with the UK's entire 5-year carbon budget, which understated the significance of their emissions by a factor of five. Bosses betting on AI to slash headcount and boost margins are discovering an uncomfortable truth, according to the British tech journal The Register. Strategy isn't working. New research from Gartner says they surveyed 350 global businesses, all with annual revenues above $1 billion, all piloting or deploying intelligent automation. They found around 80% had cut staff as a result. The returns, elusive. Companies that reduced their workforces were just as likely to see negative outcomes or marginal gains as they were to generate any meaningful return on investment. The organizations that actually saw results are doing the opposite of cutting. They're investing aggressively in new skills, new roles, and operating models built around humans. What are they? Guiding and scaling autonomous systems. The message is to the slash and replace crowd. You're not just being cruel, you're being strategically wrong. That's from the research firm, the consultancy Gartner. And don't let a chatbot be your shrink. Ladies and gentlemen, I've talked with you on this program before about Stephen Miller, the deputy chief of staff at the White House, the man responsible for the 3,000 arrests a day quota in the immigration situation, widely known inside Washington as the captain of cruelty with regard to that and other policies. This week, the Financial Times did a very long portrait of him, quoting just a bit. Stephen Miller's unique combination of a radical anti-immigrant ideology, abrasive persona, and mildly ghoulish appearance has given him a rare notoriety for a White House deputy chief of staff. His belligerent manner is not an act. Quote, what you see when he comes on Fox and he starts shouting and goes totally into Himmler mode, that's him in meetings, unquote, a former White House official who asked for anonymity. Continuing, quote, if you talk to him, he starts going on these tirades and you realize, you go, F, this guy really believes this. Very few people in this town believe anything. Stephen's a true believer.

0: from New Orleans. This is the show. And now, ladies and gentlemen.
1: Bam, bam, bam, bam, bam, Iran. Bam, bam, bam, bam, bam, Iran.
0: So how much is this whole thing costing? Economist Justin Wolfers, you may have seen him on TV. He's got a newsletter called Platypus Economics. He went into this a little bit. Recently, the administration made a defense budget request of $1.5 trillion for the next fiscal year. That's a roughly 40% boost over this year. A massive $600 billion increase, roughly $4,000 per household. That's just the cost for 2027. Defense budgets really go down, so the cost over the next decade may add up to trillions. Ultimately, the recent past holds a lesson for where all this might go. Major costs of the Iraq War, originally estimated at $1 trillion, now estimated in $3 trillion in total in the aftermath. A huge share of that war's expenses came after the conflict, including the expense of lifetime medical care and disability benefits for veterans and the higher recruitment and retention costs that follow a bloody war, compounded by a rising interest bill. He, Wolfers, does admit he can't give an exact figure yet on what this is costing, kind of naturally, but he does say the conflict in Iran isn't costing tens of billions. It's costing hundreds of billions and very possibly trillions. Just like that old war next door.

0: Now, interrupting whatever you were watching, here's Ellen DeMinimis.
1: Hi. You know, I was so lucky to make so much money on my daytime TV show that I can now afford to sell my own great line of cute science skincare products at a ridiculously low price. So low, my wife won't even be in this commercial with me. 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And I'm not. 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I call them miracles. But they're products, too. And it's all for the nonsensically low price of $79.95. 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I know. Nothing gets introduced at that price. I checked it. You don't have to look it up. Actually, my accountant looked it up, but I called him. You get the tightening cream, the loosening oil, the amazing strengthener, which is my favorite. See how strong my skin is? Strong, strong, strong. And you get the fixer, which is like a gangster in a jar, plus two other products whose names I don't remember. All that for the introductory price. But look, I wasn't born yesterday. That's still not low enough. I'm creeping myself out now. Today, if you order before this commercial is over, and it's going on for a while, you can get all six skincare products for just $59.95. I know! It's so dumb I should be suing myself. Honestly. And if you order before this sentence is over, I'll throw in two free gifts. They're free. They're gifts. And I'm throwing them in. I could throw them. Bottles are plastic. But I'm really sending them. Or my people are sending them. I've got more commercials to do. All six skincare products, the two free gifts, and I'm giving them all to you for just $29.95 this minute only. If you bought them all separately, you'd have to have your head examined. They cost more than a trip on the Queen Mary. So order them today. I know you'll love them. I love them. Portia loves them. Even the camera guy loves them. Not sad.
0: Now the apologies of the week.
2: We're so sorry.
0: Couple of aviation-linked apologies. First, Air Canada apologized and issued a refund to a grieving mother after the airline said it incorrectly applied its bereavement policy when she tried to recover the cost of tickets booked before her 10-year-old daughter's accidental death. Becky Cable Monroe had booked Air Canada flights as part of a surprise trip for her daughter after the child tragically died in an accident. She tried to get a refund under Air Canada's bereavement policy. The carrier ultimately refunded the child's ticket, but Cable Monroe spent months trying to get her own unused ticket refunded, or at least an explanation if her ticket wasn't eligible. The airline issued the refund after a Canadian broadcaster contacts them, and Air Canada apologized, acknowledging that its staff hadn't handled the situation correctly. But a consumer rights expert slammed the apology as an excuse for incompetence. Speaking of which, Spirit Airlines apologized to the American public at a last-minute bankruptcy hearing this week, just days after its shutdown. The budget-friendly airline shut down with immediate effect a week ago Saturday, affecting thousands of passengers who became stranded and nearly as many employees. An attorney for the former airline took the stand in front of the bankruptcy judge to discuss the hardship it encountered that led to its shutdown, like a dramatic rise in fuel prices resulting from the thing. The fuel mega spike, said the attorney, was projected to add hundreds of millions of dollars to the airline's liquidity needs for the year. How are your liquidity needs, by the way? The attorney also spoke about the breakdown of negotiations between the airline and the Trump administration that almost made the impossible possible. Thank you, said the attorney, and sorry to the American public. The Humane Society for Tacoma and Pierce County in Washington is apologizing and reviewing its protocols for taking animals to public events after a dog the agency was trying to have adopted at the Tacoma City Marathon killed an attendee's beloved pet. The tragedy led to public outcry online and people demanding answers from the agency. A Humane Society spokesperson said that dog responsible was previously adopted out by the agency, then returned to the Humane Society's care beginning of this month, 2 days before the incident. The society said that after the attack, Dallas, the dog that did the attack, was identified as dangerous and euthanized. The Humane Society, in a statement posted to social media, wrote it is, quote, deeply sorry for the harm caused, unquote, that it is in contact with the affected family and staff to provide support, and that it is taking responsibility. It also added it is addressing any deficiencies in its processes, oversight, or safeguards, adding, quote, the safety of the animals entrusted to us and the broader community must come first. And in this instance, we did not meet that standard, unquote. Here's when you don't see every day. Donald Trump, you've heard of him, is owning up to a major mistake he's made over the years. Misspelling his wife's name on social media. While speaking at an event over the weekend that honored mothers of United States military service members, it's Mother's Day after all, Trump touched on his misspellings, including the infamous 2018 incident that was highly criticized online. The felon-in-chief explained that the mistakes weren't intentional, but a result of autocorrect on his phone and, quote, working quickly. They've spelled correct and word correct on these crazy machines that we use to put out truths or used to be called tweets. And every time I wrote Melania, it would correct to Melanie, he said. He added, and I'd say Melania's fantastic and happy Mother's Day, Melania. Or a great First Lady Melania, but it would spell correct and word correct to Melanie. And sometimes I wouldn't proofread it, and I'd say, and I would get just absolutely decimated. Unquote. No, he doesn't know what that word means either. The president further claimed he wasn't familiar with autocorrect, adding, I didn't know about this little feature. He also said that people other than him had called his wife Melanie multiple times. I had to explain it to you this way. I stood up here to explain it to you. I apologize. Unquote, Trump. Seemingly addressing Melania, who was in the room. And Valerie Bertinelli let her enthusiasm get the best of her several times during a live appearance on the Today Show. This past Thursday, the 66-year-old actress visited the morning show to promote her new Lifetime movie, Love Again, and ended up accidentally cursing twice live on the air. Began when Bertinelli was talking about her character in the film, who serves as a caregiver for her husband with early-onset Alzheimer's. Quote, she's just trying to hold it together. I just identified with her wholeheartedly, where I'm one of those people who, no matter what I'm going through, I will put that happy face on so I don't bring my S to other... Ooh, sorry. Bring my stuff to other people. Unquote. She apologized for the impromptu cursing, saying to the co-hosts, I'm so terrible. I'm so sorry. Jenna Bush Hager, one of the hosts, said, we're just chatting with girlfriends. It comes out. Unquote. Later in the interview, Bertinelli discussed her hesitancy to date at this stage of her life, saying, quote, I am so independent and I can do anything I want, so leave me the F alone. Oops, that's the second one, Jenna Bush Hager noted, as Bertinelli looked shocked. Jeez Louise, I'll never be invited back again, she said. I'm sorry. God, what is wrong with me? She then declared, you know what? It's the 66-year-old disease where you just don't care what comes out of your mouth. I apologize to everybody out there. I'm sorry. I'm sorry. And those are the apologies of the week. Copyrighted feature of this broadcast. Ladies and gentlemen.
2: Looks like must close.
0: Well, you know, there's this trial going on. Elon Musk and of XAI, as well as X and SpaceX and Rated X, I guess, and Sam Altman of OpenAI jousting in court because Elon claims that Sam Altman violated his pledge to keep OpenAI a non-profit. Anyway, Altman testified this week that Elon supported the transformation of the artificial intelligence startup into a for-profit company, but Musk wanted full control, in part, to help him raise $80 billion for a pet project of his. Testimony by Greg Brockman came in the second week of the trial that could determine the future of OpenAI, which, as you know, sparked a widespread craze over generative AI, launching its chatbot way back in 2022. OpenAI, said Brockman, plans to spend $50 billion on compute, as they say, or computing, as we say, this year. Musk accused OpenAI chief executive Sam Altman of conning him into giving $38 million to the nonprofit, only to see it abandon its charitable goals and become a for-profit company to enrich themselves, that is to say, Altman and Brockman. He's seeking $150 billion in damages to be paid to the nonprofit and for Altman and Brockman to be removed from their leadership roles in OpenAI. Brockman said that in 2017, Musk had wanted OpenAI to change its corporate structure because it was too hard for a nonprofit to raise the amount of money OpenAI required to build advanced models. He said Musk made clear he wanted to become the leader of the company if that happened. The other only other candidate was Altman. Brockman described a particularly intense meeting in which Musk said he deserved a majority stake in OpenAI because of his business experience. He said he intended to use that stake, the $80 billion, to build a self-sustaining city on Mars. Quote Brockman, he said he needed $80 billion to create a city on Mars. In the end, he needed full control. Brockman added, Musk said he would decide when to relinquish full control, I guess, when he finds a nice place on Mars.

And finally, this week, ladies and gentlemen, some news of crypto winter. Coinbase plans to cut 14% of its workforce to capitalize on AI advances. The chief executive vowed to rebuild the crypto exchange as, quote, an intelligence with humans around the edge aligning it. He said companies including Coinbase had reached an inflection point at which failing to adopt AI was its biggest risk. The parent company of Donald Trump's Truth Social platform, one of the president's preferred communications channels, lost nearly $406 million in the first 3 months of this year. They generated a little over $870,000 in revenue, according to financial findings seen by The Guardian. Most of the losses stem from $3.5 billion in Bitcoin buys the company made last year when the cryptocurrency was surging in value, and the company announced plans to establish a Bitcoin treasury. However, the crypto assets value has dropped by about a third since then. Even for Trump, it's a crypto winter.

Well, ladies and gentlemen, that's going to conclude this week's edition of the show. 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
1: 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We are member-supported public media coming to you from the University of West Florida, online at wuwf.org. You're listening to 88.1 FM, WUWF, WUWF HD3. 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